0: Tonight on Evening Eclectic, I'm talking with pianist Samantha Ege and conductor John Andrews, who along with the BBC Philharmonic Orchestra have created this new album, Averill Coolidge Taylor Piano Concerto and Orchestral Works, which was released on November 21st on Resonance Classics Records. This is the first portrait album devoted to the works of Averill Coolidge Taylor. Welcome to Evening Eclectic, Samantha Ege and John Andrews.
1: Thank you.
2: Hi, lovely to be here.
0: So let's get to know the two of you before we progress. And so let's start with Samantha. Tell me your musical journey.
1: Well, I am a music historian and a pianist, but in the context of this project, I'm a pianist first and then a music historian. I'm probably better known for my work on African-American composers like Florence Price. Last year, I had a book on her and her whole Chicago network come out called Southside Impresarios. And I'm also working on a collection of essays on Florence Price that will be out next spring. So I have a huge interest in the stories of African descended women in classical music. And that will stem from my own biography as a woman of African descent who started playing the piano at the age of 3. Never really knew about any people of African descent in classical music until much later in life. And so it's been a wonderful journey catching up on all of that education that I feel that I should have had, and having collaborations like this where we get to share these hidden histories. It's all very exciting.
0: Well, and so you started piano at the age of 3 and yes. You continued to practice, I presume, and had private lessons.
1: I did. You know, I had lessons. I didn't enter any conservatoire or anything like that. I didn't really even know about conservatory culture, to be honest. I just had lessons in school and outside of school. And I loved music, always loved music. So I did a degree in music at the University of Bristol. The main reason I went to Bristol was that they had this amazing study abroad program. And I had it in mind as an 18-year-old that I wanted to study in Canada. And so I did that. I went to McGill for 1 year. And during a 20th century music course, I learned the names Nadia and Lily Boulanger in 1 week and Florence Price and Margaret Bonds the week after. And my world, my mind was absolutely blown because I didn't know that women existed in classical music, especially as composers. And learning about Florence Price in particular and her history as a woman of African descent really, I think, set me on this path. But it took a while for me to figure out what to do with that. I loved music history because I love writing. I've always loved writing alongside playing the piano when I was little. The other thing that I used to do all the time was just write, make up stories. And so learning that musicology was a thing was really exciting because it meant that I could write about music, you know, perfect combination. But I continued to just play piano with no sense of becoming a pianist. I didn't really think that that would be something I would do. But then when I started my PhD on Florence Price and realized actually if I play this music, people can actually hear it, it opened up this path as a performer. And so I very quickly had to get used to the idea that actually I am a pianist as well.
0: And you have an interesting story about your PhD work in terms of resistance to the topic that you were thinking of.
1: Yes. So I had tried to do a PhD in the States because I was really, I guess, set on this path of telling these hidden histories. And I went to a university in the States and was told that the kind of work I wanted to do would never be marketable. So after 4 weeks, I dropped out and just kind of felt quite lost, really. But it was Florence Price that brought me back on track. And I realized, actually, I can do a PhD on her. And so I worked out a way to be able to do that. And I had an amazing supervisor for my PhD dissertation, William Brooks, who's a professor at Illinois, as well as my institution, University of York in the UK. And he really helped me forge an identity as both an academic and as a performer. For him, I didn't have to choose one or the other. And he knew that it was important that people would hear this music. So it did take a lot to kind of recover from quite a terrible experience of being told you know, that your work would never be marketable. But also, I wasn't really interested in work that was marketable. I wanted to just do something that was meaningful. And I'm lucky that actually now there is an audience. So that's worked out quite well.
0: Yeah. Talk about timing. Is because a decade ago, there were intimations of interest in Florence Price. And I'll point to your book of the group of composers there in Chicago in the 20s and 30s that were a musical foundation of itself, and which is critically important now, and everybody's looking for information in that area, where a decade ago, that wasn't that true. And so I can see where that shift has occurred during your time seeking your doctoral degree.
1: Yes, absolutely. And it's been in some ways a bit overwhelming to all of a sudden have such a big spotlight. I think more so for me as a pianist, just because I was used to performing for the small audiences with just a sort of curiosity in this repertoire. And so if you told me back then that I would end up recording with John Andrews and the BBC Philharmonic, I would have just laughed and carried on about my day. It's really an incredible journey.
0: And John, tell us your musical journey.
2: I was a music historian as well as a performer. I think I've, to some degree, left that a little bit behind. I wouldn't say that I was as serious an academic as I once was, but I had a similar set of revelations because I initially read music as an undergraduate. I was a tuba player. I very much wanted to be a conductor, and I went to university with that in mind on that journey. But I found the more and more that I studied music, the more I was fascinated by what it told us about the societies of the past that had produced it and the way that the arts are a window into those worlds and the way in which those worlds, those societies, those social, political, cultural, religious ideas informed the music that was produced. That relationship became what fascinated me. So I actually left the music course and I completed my degree in the history faculty. And then both my master's and my doctorate were across both faculties. And it was when I was studying for my doctorate and I was looking at George Frederick Handel's career in London and his life in the Georgian theatres, that I became aware of all of the contemporaries around him who we've forgotten, or who we had forgotten 20 years ago, and became really aware of not only the richness of the cultural life that had been totally forgotten, but the degree to which those people whose music we now don't play influenced the composers that we do remember. And so many times in his life, an artistic direction was chosen because he was fighting off competition from one of these other figures. So I got to know people like Thomas Arne and John Eccles and William Boyce and John Frederick Lamper and a whole generation of composers who have been totally forgotten. And that gradually opened my eyes to the richness of how much musical history has been lost, how much wonderful music slipped through the cracks so very, very easily, because in any world without publishing, and certainly before recording, when a composer died, it was the most natural thing in the world for them to disappear from view. And most of the composers that we now revere had somebody to look after their reputation. Somebody took efforts to ensure that the generation after them, or often, more importantly, the generation after that, continued to respect and appreciate them. So that journey took me in, particularly in England and Italy, to through the 19th century and through a whole wonderful gamut of composers whose works we don't know. And then in amongst those, to discover, as Samantha said, that there were figures like Ethel Smyth, and then in the 20th century, Doreen Cowithan, Elizabeth McConkie, Imogen Holst, who were incredibly well respected by their contemporaries. And that realization that actually the past and the world that they were writing in was often incredibly appreciative of their efforts, that many of these composers who have disappeared almost entirely from view were incredibly well respected, revered, appreciated by their peers, and often by the people who we do remember. And that opened my eyes to just the sheer richness of the musical tapestry and how much there is, how much connective tissue there is between the composers that we remember that we don't appreciate. And that's important not only because I think there's many, many hours of glorious music that we've forgotten, but in recovering that, we also then appreciate better the composers that we do know, because we understand their context, we understand their contemporaries, we understand their influences so much more. And most of these composers that I have helped to rediscover and to bring back to life were in constant dialogue with the more famous names. They were people who were hearing that music, whose music was being heard, and they fill out a picture that's otherwise incredibly partial of the past. I think there's sometimes a suggestion that we are trying to rewrite the past in some way with the bringing to light of composers who've been forgotten. And nothing could be further from the truth. What we're doing is filling out the parts of it that have become faded. We're, I think, illuminating and bringing colour back to a picture that's in danger of being very, very monochrome and very, very partial. So that's ended up being very much my career for the last certainly 10 or 15 years. And I think this is now about the 20th disc I've done of a composer who has, or certainly a work that's never been given the benefit of a modern professional recording. And it is, on almost every occasion, a wonderful revelation of a voice that not only deserves to be heard, but is going to be enjoyed. And I think one of the things that I hope people enjoy from this disc is discovering the voice of a composer who is incredibly accessible, whose style is inviting. There's nothing forbidding about this whatsoever. And we've become, I think, a little bit apt to worry that new musical experiences are likely to be frightening. And every time we do this, I hope we demonstrate that it's not frightening at all. These are accessible, luscious, romantic composers who audiences are going to find very, very quickly become their favorites.
0: Well, and exploring your discography, it's interesting to note that there are indeed albums of music from where you did your dissertation.
2: That's right. All the way back to 1739.
0: As well as including works of composers who may be wonderfully respected, but you did the odd things of those composers. I'll use the example of your album with the music of Sir Arthur Sullivan, who, of course, is infamous for Gilbert and Sullivan and HMS Pinafore and all those. But he was a very prolific composer of non-musicals.
2: Absolutely. In fact, I was at a wreath-laying ceremony at St. Paul's Cathedral because it was the 125th anniversary of his death. And one of the really powerful readings was from one of his company saying, this is the preeminent English composer of his generation. And when we are all forgotten, people will remember the great oratorios, the Light of the World, the Martyr of Antioch, and the Golden Legend. And the person giving this eulogy was the man who created the roles of Coco in the Major General. But in his mind, the music that would survive the centuries were these very, very serious, deeply religious works.
0: And this exploration of Avril Coolidge Taylor is not the first of your explorations of women composers in the 20th century, because you have an excellent recording of Grace Williams' music.
2: Well, it's very kind of you to say so. And I think Grace Williams proves the point that I made earlier, that the moment you hear it, you hear something that is absolutely engaging, a composer completely in command of her technique, who is speaking to Vaughan Williams, to Mahler, to Sibelius, that anyone who is familiar with those composers will recognize a young musician absolutely engaged with that musical language and at the same time completely individual. And she was someone who enjoyed an enormous reputation. In fact, one of those pieces was commissioned for the installation of our present king, then Prince Charles, as Prince of Wales. So she was someone who enjoyed commissions at the very, very highest level, and yet disappeared almost completely. I think one of the things it's interesting to say, though, and it goes to what you said earlier about Florence Price, although the music world can be slow to move, when it does, it can move with a very, very sort of tectonic effect that a composer once discovered, once brought into the concert platform, I like to think is there quite securely. It feels now like Florence Price is very securely on everybody's radar, and it feels like Grace Williams, particularly in the last couple of years, has become very securely on people's radar. We can be slow to move, but when we do, it is sometimes with enormous force.
0: It's amazing. A friend of mine, John Jeter, a conductor in Arkansas, has been doing Florence Price albums for a long time now, and who had one of the first Florence Price orchestral albums out. And then suddenly the Philadelphia Orchestra does it, and it's everywhere.
1: Well, it's amazing as well, just to shout out to John Jeter's Grammy nomination. It's wonderful for him to be recognized at that level, considering that he's been doing this work for such a long time.
0: So we're here to talk about the new album of Averill Coolidge Taylor's Piano Concerto and Orchestral Works. And this album, as we've touched upon, is a wonderful exploration and the first portrait album of her works. There are, I think, a work here and there on other albums, but this is the first collection of works by her.
1: Yes, and I think that it's so important to present her in such a complete way, because with other projects, I guess you get a taste or a flavor, or you kind of can hear her in relation to her father, but here she fully stands on her own. And for me, listening to the entire album and hearing what John and the orchestra have done with the pieces that I'm not on is just really so incredible, because I felt, even as someone so involved in the project, I felt that I was just hearing her in a completely new way. And so it's really significant that we are able to present her in this way.
0: So let's begin with the piano concerto in F minor. And this is very interesting because each of the movements is dedicated to someone.
1: Yes. So the first movement is dedicated to her friends. The second movement is dedicated to Elgar. And the third movement she writes in remembrance of my father, who is Samuel Coleridge Taylor.
0: And the music on this album begins about 1930. And the piano concerto itself was originally written in 1936, but revised in the 1970s, as she lived until the 1980s. And this is a very powerful, dramatic opening, first with the orchestra and then with a very powerful first appearance of the piano, before we get to a quieter section that is mostly strings and piano. But then the piano opens another dramatic, sweeping piano and orchestral section with a short piano cadenza into a sweeping orchestral crescendo. And then we have a bit of quiet piano and orchestral conversation back and forth into a second piano cadenza. And this is very reflective, and it sort of ends with a timpani roll before we get back then into the dramatic orchestral and piano that ends the piece.
1: Yeah, so in my experience of learning the music, all of those orchestral ideas that you describe wouldn't come to life for me until working with John and getting a sense of exactly what it is. So for me, the focus was to really understand her pianistic language, because there's a lot that she has in common with Rachmaninoff and all of those big giants of that romantic pianism. But then there's also something about the physicality of the notes, where her configurations, they feel quite quirky. And so you're trying to work out her own language and her own sense of direction. And then that becomes contextualized once you hear the orchestral part. So I'll let John delve into that a bit more.
2: I think it's interesting what you said about her style and your description of the movement. because she doesn't have that kind of symphonic obsession with developing out material motivically. It really is very immediate. It's almost pictorial. I realize there are some people who would use the word disparagingly, and I really don't mean it that way, but it has a filmic quality. Every image is a very, very bright, clear, incredibly immediate color. And when she's painted that picture, we move on in the story. She's not a composer who will hang on to an idea any longer than she needs it for. She doesn't appear to feel a need to interrogate the music in the way that the great 19th century composers would. And in that, it feels a little bit more like Tchaikovsky in his first concerto. We have a lovely tune, and when that lovely tune is done with, we find another lovely tune. And so for me, negotiating the shape of the movement is much more about finding the immediacy in each section. What is the color? What world are we in? What is the sound world that she's creating? Because it really feels like we've been taken on an almost narrative journey. It has that almost tone poem quality that we're in a story and different things are happening at every different juncture.
1: And I have to say that, yeah, the Tchaikovsky first piano concerto really informed my interpretation. And I sort of had the musical equivalent of a mood board to try and get the language that would be appropriate. And so that was really important for me in terms of understanding her sound. There isn't anything for us to go by with this piano concerto. It's amazing to think that if organizations had been on it several decades before, they could have had her in the studio being part of that process, because she passed away only a few decades ago. So yes, without that, it became necessary for me in particular to create this oral mood board so that I could envision her sound world.
2: And it is a really particular challenge with pieces where there's no performance history. When you're trying to understand a composer's sensibility and there's really nothing, there's no recorded legacy, and there's not even a sort of chain of performers who've done the work before, because we can learn the micro thoroughly enough, but that sense of what is the sensibility, what is the shape of this, how does the whole encompass the sum of the parts? That's the challenge. And of course, doing that in the studio with quite limited time is, I completely appreciate why the mood boards were important, because that specificity is really important.

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0: Art Southeast has announced an artist talk with Hannah Keats, the Art Southeast May On View Artist in Residence, on Wednesday, May 27th at 6 p.m. at Art Southeast, 2301 Bull Street, Savannah. 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Welcome back to Evening Eclectic. I'm your host, Dave Lake. Tonight on Evening Eclectic, I'm talking with pianist Samantha Ege and conductor John Andrews, who along with the BBC Philharmonic Orchestra have created this new album, Averill Coolidge Taylor Piano Concerto and Orchestral Works, which was released on November 21st on Resonance Classics Records. This is the first portrait album devoted to the works of Averill Coolidge Taylor. The second movement is an adagio, and this is to the memory of the great musician Edward Elgar. And this has a quiet piano opening with the clarinet about 45 seconds into the piece, then the strings, eventually the rest of the orchestra. Then we have this dramatic emotional climax about a minute 30 in. And then we have a short piano cadenza before we're joined again by the full orchestra into the second emotional peak, followed by a quiet denouement.
2: I really love this movement. It's so delicate, and there's something, I think, very soulful about the melodies. In a way, I know that word sort of comes into play more with popular music and more sort of later down the line. But that was what I had in mind as I was shaping my piano sound. I wanted to bring out a soulfulness there.
3: I mean, you put your finger on it completely there. Although she dedicates it to Elgar, there is a pared-back simplicity about it that is quite unlike anything that he would have written. It's a tribute to him. It's not a pastiche in any way, shape, or form. And I think it gets as deeply into her style as possible, the way that she is in dialogue with a very long tradition of English music, that sense of Englishness, which is really deep. but is not a direct copy of any particular composer. It doesn't sound like her father. It certainly doesn't sound like Elgar. It doesn't particularly sound like Vaughan Williams, but it has an Englishness that is completely undeniable in the line of the melody. And somehow seems to look forward, as Samantha says, to a more popular style where the accompaniment is pared down to its absolute barest necessities to let that melody do its thing, and of course allows the performer then to shape it in a way that's really personal.

0: And then the third movement is Allegro deciso, and this is in remembrance of my father. And this, again, has a very powerful opening, but it's very different than the first movement. To me, the first movement was more of a stately procession, where this is really like fanfares. There are three short orchestral and piano fanfares separated by woodwinds, and then a more extended fanfare, and then finally a short fanfare followed by the strings and the piano ending with the timpani. And so you have these fanfares as you open, but each is so very unique from one another. It's just so wonderfully constructed.
1: Yeah, this one is, it's different in that the orchestra leads for quite a long time. And then by the time the piano has its solo moment, the mood is really, really different. So for me, it's really exciting, especially just being in the studio and hearing this piece, this opening for the first time with the orchestra. It was really exciting just to hear that sort of whirlwind of orchestral color.
2: And she does this really astonishing thing at the end where just where you think the climax is going to fall, everything stops for a lone offstage muted trumpet. We talked earlier about how visual it is, how these are often dramatic gestures rather than, you know, evolved, musicologically explicable developments. It's so powerful to have suddenly this dark call from off stage and then a little rumble of double basses underneath. It's like time is stopped for a few minutes and we just wait. And then the final peroration happens. So there's a real theatrical sense of alternating turbulent drama with these moments of sudden quiet reflection.
0: And these quiet sections, for instance, what Sam referred to earlier, and that was after all these fanfares, the piano really becomes prominent and takes the melody with these arpeggios into this quiet, slower section with an ascending line, then into a quiet piano cadenza. Again, I love the rubato that you use in this section. But it ends with then the clarinet joining back in and you get back into the more powerful sections. But then you have a second short piano cadenza before that final piano and orchestral crescendo that leads to the false ending with a solo trumpet and then the real ending. It's just really wonderful, that combination of the sensitive and the powerful.
1: And I think it really shows how much he envisioned this work for the concert hall. This was not an academic exercise of writing a piano concerto. This was a living thing that she wanted to see on the stage. And the sound world is just, it's so fascinating because she's so experimental, but it's not experimental music in that perhaps more inaccessible way that we usually associate with the term experimental music. She is giving us something new within a tradition that we know quite well. And for me, I find that very exciting. As a music historian, that's what I love. I love discovering something new about the past or something new in something that we think we know. And so all of the movements are my favorite for different reasons. And so I rotate around which one's my favorite. But all of the dramatic twists and turns in this one just really stand out for me.
2: Because it would be so easy for a composer, having written the first two-thirds of that movement, to just go back and revisit. And so many composers did. You just trust to that kind of established formal rules of a sonata form or a rondo form, and you could just get a transposed version of the opening at the end. But there's absolutely no sense that she's going to repeat something for its own sake. It's a journey that's going where she wants it. Every gesture is thought about. There is nothing done kind of haphazardly or without a thought about what story is being told at this particular moment.

0: 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We are Savannah Soundings Community Radio with Global Soul. Tonight on Evening Eclectic, I'm talking with pianist Samantha Ege and conductor John Andrews, who along with the BBC Philharmonic Orchestra have created this new album, Averill Coolidge Taylor Piano Concerto and Orchestral Works. The next work on the album is The Comet Prelude. And this is an interesting transition to some of the other works on the album because of the fact that the piano is a key part of this piece. My presumption is that the pianist in this work was a member of the Philharmonic.
1: Yes, that is correct.
0: But it's also a very wonderful integration of the piano into the larger work with central section where the piano is very prominent with these singing strings underneath it and string tremolos and then back into the runs on the piano. What are we getting back into the piano concerto?
2: It does feel that way. I think this is more of a gesture that's about a style and a place. It's there to be evocative, I think. It is a very flamboyant style of writing, but it's a brief moment. The piano only takes prominent role for a minute and a half and then disappears from our view. And quite shockingly and suddenly, actually.
0: And this placement was really very interesting because it forms sort of a period 2 decades after the piano concerto, but also it forms a position that is before the revisions of the piano concerto, again, about 2 decades. So it's a very interesting placement on the album. And I don't know if that went into the mindset when you put this as the really second piece on the album.
2: Do you know, I don't think it was. I think the thinking on the album was much more about the portrait of her and the contrasts, because we had an interesting journey of discovery. As each of these new pieces came out of the editing process, our picture of her changed. The image you get of Averill in the piano concerto is really very clear. And then the Comet Prelude shows you another side of her character.

0: That's very true because of the fact that the next piece is Sussex Landscape. And this is three movements, a largo, a lento e molto tranquillo, and a largo maestoso. Sussex, for those who aren't familiar with Great Britain, is the area really sort of south of London, between London and the English Channel. But this gives you, each of the movements is constructed quite similarly with a quiet opening. Then you have an emotional climax some point in the movement. And then again, get back to quiet at the end. But the way she works the orchestra with particularly the woodwinds, I love her woodwind writing, but this may be actually my bias toward English music, because I think English music is some of the best woodwind writing in the world.
1: Well, you have wonderful woodwind writing, particularly the cor anglais in that middle section. There's a vexed question about how much of the piece was informed by the wartime experience, because the paradox at the heart of this is that Sussex is incomparably beautiful. As you say, it's the countryside south of London on the way to the coast, lovely rolling hills and going down to the white cliffs of Dover. So it's a very tranquil, serene, green part of the world, but it's also where the Battle of Britain was fought in the early years of the Second World War. And so you are potentially looking at something which is reflecting on that contrast between beauty and threat. I know that not all historians are convinced that she was making a direct reference, but it's hard not to feel both of those things sitting in tension in this piece.
0: And indeed, the quiet, serene sections of the work are perhaps a reflection of a landscape.
1: Mm.
0: But then you have these emotional impacts that occur in each of the movements, which again may be the intervention of the war.
1: Either the actual intervention of the war or the anxiety about it, the sense of impending disaster and that worry.

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0: A new exhibit focusing on the seven brave women who reshaped Savannah when they saved the Davenport House in 1955 is open on May 14th. This exhibit at the Preservation Center, 323 East Broughton Street, Savannah, runs through December 2026 and explores the living experiences and the convictions that compel these women to serve the community. 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This music is often called classical music, but remember, Mozart, Beethoven, and Liszt were the rock stars of their time, so I simply call it great music. I'm your host, Dave Lake, and join me for four centuries of great music, with new episodes each week on Sundays from 3 to 5 p.m. We also have encores of these episodes on Saturdays from 3 to 5 p.m. from mid-June to early December. Welcome back to Contemporary Classics. I'm your host, Dave Lake. Tonight on Evening Eclectic, I'm talking with pianist Samantha Ege and conductor John Andrews, who along with the BBC Philharmonic Orchestra have created this new album, Averill Coolidge Taylor Piano Concerto and Orchestral Works, which was released on November 21st on Resonance Classics Records. This is the first portrait album devoted to the works of Averill Coolidge Taylor. The next work is To April, and this is the earliest work on the album. And I'm not quite sure how to interpret this because of the fact that she changed her name to Averill, and in the writing

0: text associated with the album, there's the suggestion that that was actually using the word April from French. And I'm wondering if this is sort of a dedication to a new Averill, who is a new composer and a separate composer from her previous life. How did you interpret this to April?
1: My understanding, so this is me now speaking as the music historian who had nothing to do with performing on the rest of these tracks, is that it does symbolize her own personal renaissance. It's not necessarily a description of the month of April, but more so a reflection of what's going on in her life. And what also strikes me about this piece is her stunning flute writing, which I've come to understand through her biographer, Leah Broad, reflects the fact that she did have a close relationship with a flautist for quite a while. And I think that for me, I hear that relationship in the beauty of her flute and sort of wider woodwind writing.
2: And it does seem to be the birth of what we discussed earlier about a very spare, very, very English style. It's there in these opening bars. It seems to land fully formed with, as you say, that flute, clarinet, bassoon sound, with the violin joining a few bars later. There's a tranquility about it and a sense of calm and a trust in that serene melodic beauty that seems to embody everything that we were saying earlier about what was individual about her style.
0: Well, as you mentioned, in this work, there's a lot of flute along with the rest of the woodwinds. And her writing is quite interesting because those are quite prominent in the piano concerto. Also the strummed harp and the timpani. She loves timpani and she loves the harp, because there's always the timpanis interacting at transitions between parts, even going back to the piano concerto.
2: Almost, it feels like a punctuation device sometimes, that she uses it to mark moments. It's not always emerging from the musical fabric. It's sometimes marking one part off from another, or, as you say, constructing a join. And that marvelous moment where you have effectively a harp cadenza and then it's picked up by the timpani at the end. I can't think of another composer using either of those instruments in quite that way.

0: we had the powerful piano concerto. Then we had the Comet Prelude, which was uniquely different than pretty much anything else on this album. Then we get into the Sussex Landscape, To April, which are similar in sort of sensibility and orchestration. And so there was a similarity there. And then we get Valse Caprice, which is so different than everything else. It's sort of, I sort of had this smile that became a little bit of laughter as I was going through Valse Caprice. Not that it's funny or anything. It's just so delightfully different.
1: Oh, I think it's funny. I think she revels in the vulgarity of it. There's something fantastic about the fact that she's completely embraced a very kind of popular British light music tradition. There is a sort of Johann Strauss background there, but it feels much more like the great British interwar light music. And she's absolutely 100% in with everything that is on the edge of bad taste about it and just pulled back in the nick of time.
0: Yes, I love that description. Just to the edge of poor taste, but pulling back.
1: Yeah. In that, actually, it's not unlike Shostakovich when he does his theatre music, when he does those jazz suites and the circus music suites, is just reveling in a popular music style and showing how flamboyantly you can use it.
0: Well, and the ending of this piece, after all this dancing that we have here, we have a powerful dancing, dramatic, sweeping waltz, but then it goes into this snare roll, a pause, a chord, a pause, a final run, and then a crescendo to the end.
1: Yep, well, she's never going to do what you expect. It's the comic counterpart of that offstage trumpet at the end of the piano concerto. It's just the thing that you least imagine is going to happen. Just before you get what you want.

0: Then the album ends with two in memoriams, one to the RAF that she wrote in 1945, and then one which is a largo for orchestra that was written in 1967 and then revised in 1980. And these are very similar to one another, considering the number of years between them. The In Memoriam to the RAF has this quiet opening with the strings and a slow, prolonged build, which is more reverie to me than requiem, with a crescendo that builds to powerful, emotional, full orchestra, but then quietly ending with a horn over the strings. Where the largo for orchestra, I put ditto with very similar elements as the earlier In Memoriam, but with a emotional peak a little bit earlier, but with a crescendo to an emotional climax, and then a more extended quiet portion at the very end. Again, the reflection on these two is quite interesting considering the years between them.
1: The RAF In Memoriam feels to me very much, again, in a very particular English tradition of deep feeling held together with a lot of emotional restraint. There's a sense of very, very powerful mourning for the loss of those lives during the war, but also there's a sense of dignity and that sorrow is held quite firmly in check. It has that character of a military memorial.

0: the later work is to the memory of her father, isn't it?
1: Yes, and then when she revised it, this was around the time that her brother Hiawatha died, and so she also extended it to his memory as well.
0: But even when she wrote it to her father, as you said before, that many, many years after his death, it was to the legend or to the real man?
1: Yes, that's the question. It does seem like a lot of it is sort of enveloped in the legend of Samuel, because it's impossible for her to recreate, I guess, what isn't there.
0: It comes an interesting moment in 1967, because he had been the second most performed composer in Britain for a long time. It's hard for us to, I think, recall quite what a towering figure he was. Particularly, Hiawatha's Wedding Feast was so frequently performed that the Performing Rights Society in Britain was formed specifically to redress the injustice that he'd not received royalties on performances because he'd sold them outright to the publisher. So for many years, his name was a household one, but by 1967, his reputation is fading. And I wonder whether some of that in memoriam is about watching his name begin to disappear.
1: I can definitely see that being the case. And also she's wrestling with fallout of her trip to South Africa, because that significantly damaged her own reputation. It cut her off from communities in the US that had once supported her father. The communities that supported Florence Price were championing Samuel Coleridge Taylor's music, and would likely have championed her music if she had been open to maintaining a sense of community overseas. So she's also navigating her own demise, is quite a strong word, but the popularity that even she experienced, you know, things have changed for her very significantly. So yeah, there's perhaps a melancholy to these pieces that extends to what she herself is going through.

0: So tonight on Evening Eclectic, I've been talking with pianist Samantha Ege and conductor John Andrews, who along with the BBC Philharmonic Orchestra have created this new album, Avril Coolidge Taylor Piano Concerto and Orchestral Works, which was released on November 21st on Resonance Classics Records. And I want to thank you so very much for bringing this first portrait album devoted to the works of Avril Coolidge Taylor and presenting this new understanding of her music, as well as talking to me tonight, Samantha and John.
1: Thank you for having us.
2: A great pleasure. 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
1: 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The Sulphur Street Fair takes place on Friday, May 1st on 39th Street between Bull Street and DeSoto Avenue from 5 to 9 p.m. as part of Starland First Fridays, featuring local vendors, artists, food trucks, music, and more. Arts Southeast Sulphur Street Fair is the perfect way to celebrate art and the community in Savannah. For more information, visit artssoutheast.org. Yellow-legged hornets are an invasive species that poses a threat to honeybees and other pollinators, which play a significant role in Georgia's agricultural industry, and it is imperative that these invasive pests are tracked and eradicated. Familiarize yourself with the appearance of their softball to watermelon-sized nests and report any seen to the Georgia Department of Agriculture at agr.georgia.gov/yellow-legged-hornet.
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Boom, boom, boom.

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1: Clap your hands, everybody, if you got what it takes. 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
1: With the detection of mosquitoes in Chatham County infected by West Nile virus, the Coastal Health District wants to remind everyone about the 5 Ds of mosquito bite prevention. 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Make sure doors and windows are in good repair and fit tightly, and have screens to keep mosquitoes out of the house.

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2: Women Heart Savannah, a local heart health support group, meets on the third Thursday of each month from 5:30 to 6:45 p.m. at the Chatham County Health Department Midtown Clinic at 1602 Drayton Street. 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

0: The exhibit Tideland, photographs by Parker Stewart, opens on April 4th at the Jepson Center of the Telfair Museums. Tideland is an exhibition Parker Stewart documenting the coast of Georgia by transporting the viewer into the visceral and primordial atmosphere of the barrier islands and inland waterways. More information about this exhibit can be found at www.telfair.org.
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0: Women Heart Savannah, a local heart health support group, meets on the third Thursday of each month from 5:30 to 6:45 p.m. at the Chatham County Health Department Midtown Clinic at 1602 Drayton Street. There's no cost to attend. The goal of Women Heart Savannah is to provide education and information about healthy lifestyle changes to prevent cardiovascular disease in women in Chatham County. The next meeting will be on Thursday, July 16th.
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0: Women Heart Savannah, a local heart health support group, meets on the third Thursday of each month from 5:30 to 6:45 p.m. at the Chatham County Health Department Midtown Clinic at 1602 Drayton Street. There's no cost to attend. The goal of Women Heart Savannah is to provide education and information about healthy lifestyle changes to prevent cardiovascular disease in women in Chatham County. The next meeting will be on Thursday, September 17th.
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0: Please join me every Friday here at 12 o'clock p.m. for Parenting Room 101. 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

0: Hello and welcome to Background Briefing, available 24/7 at backgroundbriefing.org. I'm Ian Masters, and today we'll examine a number of stories and issues in the news. We'll begin with Trump claiming he had a successful summit with Xi in China, even though it clearly was not fruitful. And as far as the main issue of Taiwan is concerned, it appears Trump is ready to sell them out, since he considers the arms sales to Taiwan the U.S. has agreed to are, quote, a very good bargaining chip to get other concessions out of China. Joining us is Kent Harrington, a former senior CIA analyst who served as National Intelligence Officer for East Asia and Chief of Station in Asia. He has an article we will discuss at his Substack, First and Second Thoughts, Trump and America's Asian Allies, The Not-So-Long Goodbye. Then, with Cuba having run out of oil and diesel for electrical generators, as the U.S. offers up a paltry $100 million in aid while enforcing a crippling embargo that amounts to collective punishment of the Cuban people, we'll speak with William Leogrand, a professor of history and former dean of the American University School of Public Affairs. He is a specialist on Latin American politics and has been a frequent advisor to Congress on issues of U.S. foreign policy towards Latin America, including as a staffer to the Democratic Policy Committee of the United States Senate. He has written 5 books, including most recently Back Channel to Cuba, The Hidden History of Negotiations Between Washington and Havana, and he has a recent article at Responsible Statecraft, In Cuba, a Deadlock is More Likely Than a Deal. Then finally, we look into how the Republicans avoid discussing any issue of substance because they don't have a leg to stand on, but continue to throw out made-up distractions like critical race theory, Antifa, and cultural Marxism. Joining us is A.J.A. Woods, an intellectual historian who recently received a Ph.D. from the Center for the Study of Theory and Criticism at Western University in Canada. Their writing on conspiracy theories and reactionary politics have been translated into 4 languages and appeared in Open Democracy, Patterns of Prejudice, and Marx and Philosophy Review of Books. They are the authors of the new book just out, The Cultural Marxism Conspiracy, Why the Right Blames the Frankfurt School for the Decline of the West. And before we begin, with Trump having bombed 7 countries and started a war against Iran, while at home his ICE thugs terrorize and break up families, murdering American citizens in the process, the need to rid the country of the deeply unpopular Trump cacistocracy and his clown car cabinet could not be more urgent. But these crooks and criminals would do anything to stay in power as their billionaire buddies buy up the mainstream media and the mob boss intimidates Republican politicians. Only people power can beat money power, and we need all hands on deck as we continue to do our part delivering a daily public service, providing the facts and evidence to inform the majority of what they are up against and how to win back our country, our decency, and the respect of the community of nations. You can help save America's 250-year-old democracy by making a tax-deductible donation at backgroundbriefing.org/donate or at publictruthmedia.org. And thank you. Joining us now is Kent Harrington, a former senior CIA analyst who served as National Intelligence Officer for East Asia and Chief of Station in Asia. He has an article at his Substack, First and Second Thoughts, Trump and America's Asian Allies, The Not-So-Long Goodbye. Welcome to Background Briefing, Kent Harrington.
1: Thank you, Ian. It's nice to be with you.
0: Well, thanks for joining us, Kent. And of course, President Trump has said that his recent trip to China was successful. However, it does not appear to have been fruitful. What's your sense of what happened or didn't happen?
1: Well, it's hard not to keep from smiling when you hear the characterization that you just quoted. I was thinking the other day when Trump got back on his airplane that if I were going to make this a movie or a TV series, it'd be something between a National Geographic travelogue and Ferris Bueller's Day Off. It's very hard to find the substance in this trip that is positive, and it's very easy to see where, from Xi Jinping's point of view, he's really done a great deal, not only in terms of pitching China's rise in a way that was symbolically important to his home audience, but also sending a message message in the region as well as elsewhere in the world that he has begun to redefine the relationship in ways that Trump has acceded to. As for accomplishments, we can talk about them, at least in terms of what was on the agenda, but there doesn't appear to be much there, whether it's Iran, mega deals, trade, or for that matter, from a U.S. and Asian allied point of view, Taiwan.
0: Well, successive American presidents have always used human rights as a precondition in many ways for talks, and they certainly didn't shy away from bringing it up. And the Chinese, of course, hate having to be preached to in that way. But Trump has absolutely no interest in human rights. He made it clear before this trip when he was asked about Jimmy Lai, who is the publisher who is in prison by the Chinese in Hong Kong, and he's in ill health. So he basically said, oh, you know, Jimmy Lai, he equated him with Jim Comey. So when asked about whether he was going to bring it up. And then now we're hearing from John Bolton, who was Trump's national security advisor in his first term, and on an earlier summit that Trump had with Xi Jinping. Apparently Trump begged Xi to help him out, help him get reelected, and urged Xi to go ahead and build concentration camps for the Uyghurs, to imprison Uyghurs. And if we go back to his first impeachment, he tried to shake down Zelensky for dirt on Biden. So this is pretty clear, isn't it, that this guy is only interested in himself, his own political survival. That is paramount, no matter what the agenda is with these superpower summits.
1: Well, you know, the history is unsettling, to say the least, as you've described it, and the anecdotal information about his attitudes is unfortunately all pointing in one direction, and that is that whether it's in terms of American politics and breaking the rules, if not the laws and the rules here, or as you just outlined, paying attention to the role we've had in the world and the impact of our soft power in not only helping other countries evolve in a more democratic direction, but trying to protect those who are in the vanguard of that sort of reform around the world. Trump is nowhere to be seen. I think the quote that you could add to the ones that you mentioned with respect to his attitude toward political values, human rights, and democracy, and the U.S. image and role in the world on this front is his remark when asked about Xi being a dictator, when he basically said, I don't care, maybe he is, maybe he's not, I don't know, but, you know, a great guy, great relationship, I don't care. Well, you know, he doesn't have to attack Xi for his personal aggrandizement or lay out what Xi's done, but that is something less than, shall we say, encouraging for others in China, not to mention around the world, who are under the thumb of similar regimes. So that's not on his agenda. Nor, let me add briefly, are the allies in the region who were not even part of the public mention of Trump's comments about relations with China and the threats and potential problems facing the allies because of China's not only growing strategic power, but its more assertive and aggressive role in Asia. Heretofore, U.S. allied relations have always figured prominently in the way in which American presidents who have visited China have presented that trip. The trips have been embedded in stops in other allied countries in the region, Japan, Korea, or part of multilateral meetings that have occurred in Asia. Here you have a bilateral back and forth 48 hours and not a tip of the hat or a bow or even any mention of any U.S. allied interests or allied relationship that is basically facing China that is more assertive, more aggressive, and more powerful in the region.
0: Well, the U.S.'s longest-standing alliance is with NATO, And Trump has clearly sold out NATO and the Article 5 of the NATO treaty, where NATO will come to the defense of any of its members that are attacked. Trump has basically made that meaningless. And I would think that the Asian allies, the Japan and South Korea in particular, probably recognize that and realize that this guy is completely unreliable.
1: Well, I think you're right about the allies, and I think I would say they do more than recognize it. I think they've been consulting and talking to the Europeans as well as talking among themselves on this very issue. If you look at some of the concrete actions that Trump has taken in this disastrous war in the Persian Gulf, for example, removing significant components from our THAAD deployment, our premier anti-missile defense that was put in place in South Korea in order to deal with the North Korean missile and nuclear threat, I don't think that sends a very encouraging message to our allies in South Korea about their priority. If you think about the deployment of U.S. naval assets in the Gulf that left for a significant period of time no U.S. carrier strike force in the Western Pacific, think about what that means for Japan, for the Philippines, both of whom we've encouraged to build up significant their military forces as a complement to what we've committed there. If you look at the issue of threats to those alliances, much like the threats that have turned into direct, undermining of the U.S. commitment to NATO in Europe, the threats of withdrawing troops from South Korea in the first Trump administration, similar remarks about forces in Japan, all of this adds up to a picture that I think probably at this point most of the media coverage of this visit is not sufficiently addressing. And that is when Trump begins to deal bilaterally, transactionally with the major rising power in the world and the one that easily, without a U.S. strategic presence in Asia, could dominate the region. And he does not in any way, shape, or form address historic U.S. security guarantees that are material to our security, by the way, in the region. There is doubtless a great deal of uncertainty, if not outright concern, about where our relationships will be in a few years.
0: Well, if I was in Taiwan, I would be extremely nervous because Trump, he was asked about the $14 billion arm package that had been approved earlier to Taiwan. And he said, no, I'm holding that in abeyance, and it depends on China. It depends. It's a very good negotiating chip for us, frankly. It's a lot of weapons. Mm-hmm. So the idea that it's a negotiating chip, that he will, you know, sell out Taiwan in order to get what? Maybe China's help on getting himself extricated from the mess he's created in the Persian Gulf. What do you think that's all about?
1: Well, I think Taiwan is an issue that every American president has had to deal with carefully, largely because there's a contradiction in our policy with respect to what we can say publicly and what we are committed to do in defense of Taiwan. The major mistake, of course, Trump is making, set aside his ignorance on the issues, and I don't say that just to be snide. When Trump evidently left his meetings with Xi, he remarked that they talked, as you know, at length about Taiwan, and he said, "I learned more about Taiwan than I ever have before. I probably," in so many words, he said, "know more about Taiwan than any other country in the world now." Besides making your blood run cold about what he knows about other countries in the world, think for a moment about what that implies. What it implies is that Trump is essentially talking about Taiwan in Xi's terms, which is simply a matter of achieving the final steps of the 1949 revolution and reintegrating Taiwan with quote-unquote the mainland. The issue of Taiwan for the United States, for Japan, for that matter, for Europe, for the world economy, is an issue that has to do with the stability of the world's most dynamic region in political and strategic terms, the most dynamic region in terms of technology development, development, the most dynamic region in terms of trade. For an American president not to address the Taiwan issue in broad strategic terms, faced with what she said to capture the propaganda value of making opening remarks before Trump's talks with him were even over, in stating that Taiwan has to be handled very carefully, et cetera, or there may be conflict, Trump is basically conceding the turf. And this is not unusual for him, but let me just simply underscore that for us, the interest we have in Taiwan is coincident with the interests of all our allies, and that's a stable, strategically well-balanced region wherein the kind of economic growth and development that's occurred there since World War II, benefiting not only Asia but the rest of the world, can continue, and where an open world trading system, an open economic system, will also remain in place. That's not a vision that the Chinese have. It's a vision that we've had and successfully defended for decades. And I'm afraid it's one that Trump simply doesn't understand.
0: Well, I'm sure he doesn't understand who Thucydides is and what happened with the Peloponnesian Wars in the 5th century BC, which Xi Jinping brought up and suggested that there's an historical analogy with the Peloponnesian Wars between Athens and Sparta about a power trying to prevent the rise of a rival power. What did you make of that historical allusion?
1: Well, I think it's not only clever and one that she doubtless knows from his representation in the United States and around the world, and his own academic experts, has been central to much of the discussion and debate about what U.S.-China policy should be for a decade or more in the United States. But it's also one that comes to a point of essentially saying, I am your equal. China has risen to a point now where we're not simply a potential challenger over the horizon. We're here at this moment, and that will require you, meaning the American president, in this case Trump, to behave differently toward us. It's setting an agenda, as was his phrase, constructive and stable relationship. This is obviously a kind of a neutral phrase on the face of it, but after an entire first administration of overtly challenging China as the world's most destabilizing in economic and strategic terms threat, and beginning Trump 2.0 with a similar approach, until, of course, China pulled the plug on that initiative via its strike back, for example, the embargo for all intents and purposes on rare earths and the necessary components for the U.S. Technological base to thrive. We now see Trump backpedaling in a way that for all of us to witness, concedes the definition of the relationship to Xi. So the Thucydides trap is one that for Trump is real, but it's also one that he has conceded as the definition of the relationship by virtue of how he's treating China these days.
0: Well, I guess we'll have to see what happens in terms of using the $14 billion arms package for Taiwan as a bargaining chip, whether that'll get him anything in terms of the extricating himself from the Iran debacle or the sale of Boeing jets to China, rare earths and soybeans. I imagine since Xi is coming to the United States for a reciprocal visit in September, some of this would have to be delivered by then, wouldn't it?
1: If the connection that you make is as explicit as you've described it, one would think so. But what I would also submit is that Trump has been someone who has, from the art of the deal, done what anyone might describe as preemptive concessions to his opposition in order to induce them to give more on any number of occasions. The most important in this case is Ukraine. His betrayal of Ukraine in terms of dialing down U.S. support and even withholding it in terms of arms and financial support was all predicated on behavior that he implied or even stated would be evoked by Vladimir Putin, his best bud. And from that point of view, if you were sitting in Beijing advising Xi, whether you buy 20 or 200 Boeings with signed contracts in hand next September, you know, a bushel or tons of soybeans, matters less than what you perceive to be the bind Trump is in and the history, the track record of him making proposed deals of the sort you are describing, and then following up with preemptive concessions on his part when the other side doesn't produce. I would also point out another visit that is extraordinarily important, maybe even more important than Xi coming to Washington in September, and that's Vladimir Putin is due in Beijing shortly. Now, the Chinese and the Russians obviously are as close as they've ever been in any number of decades at this point. China is the prop under the Russian economy. The Russians and the Chinese have an advantage in the U.S. Being mired in the disastrous conflict Trump has started in the Persian Gulf. That Xi only said the minimum about Iran, while Trump characterized Xi's position in ways that were beyond what the Chinese have said publicly. What strikes me is there is another reason why Xi is not in any hurry to, shall we say, push the bargain forward, and that is simply that the disadvantage that that Trump has put the United States in globally with its allies in undermining U.S. security commitments to the Gulf states by virtue of this mess in Iran, and by describing his relationship newly refurbished with Xi as the G2, the combination of Putin and Xi Jinping have no reason to march ahead. They're getting a good deal out of Trump's flailing right now. So I don't dispute that there could be connections here, implied or otherwise, but I'm not really prepared at this point to expect much in the way of Xi leaning forward in order to aid Trump in whatever way he feels he needs it, given the circumstances.
0: Well, just in closing, the BBC apparently picked up the audio of Trump and Xi walking through the Imperial Gardens, and Trump is just pathetic. He says to Xi, you know, have any other world leaders, have you ever let anybody else come into this garden? And Xi says, well, no, we restricted. He said, but we did invite Putin in. And Trump says, oh, good, great, Putin. That's it. I thank you for joining us here today, Kent Harrington.
1: It's a pleasure, Ian.
0: And again, I've been speaking with Kent Harrington, a former senior CIA analyst who served as National Intelligence Officer for East Asia and Chief of Station in Asia. And he has an article at his Substack, First and Second Thoughts, Trump and America's Asian Allies, The Not-So-Long Goodbye. We're going to take a brief station break and back into assessing how Cuba has just run out of oil and diesel for electrical generation, as the U.S. offers up a paltry $100 million in aid while enforcing a crippling embargo that amounts to collective punishment of the Cuban people.

0: Welcome back. I'm Ian Masters, and this is Background Briefing, available 24/7 at backgroundbriefing.org. And joining us now is William Leogrand, a professor of government and the former dean of the American University School of Public Affairs. He's a specialist on Latin American politics and has been a frequent advisor to Congress on the issues of U.S. foreign policy towards Latin America, including as a staffer to the Democratic Policy Committee of the United States Senate. He's written 5 books, including most recently Back Channel to Cuba, The Hidden History of Negotiations Between Washington and Havana, and he has a recent article at Responsible Statecraft, In Cuba, a Deadlock is More Likely Than a Deal. Welcome to Background Briefing, William Leogrand.
1: Thanks very much.
0: So, William, do you think there was a deal struck in the recent visit to Cuba by the head of the CIA, Ratcliffe?
1: No, I don't think so. I think Ratcliffe's mission was to warn the Cubans that the United States regarded their military and intelligence cooperation with Russia and China as a national security threat, and they'd better stop.
0: Well, now they're talking about indicting Raul Castro, the 94-year-old ex-leader, brother of Fidel Castro, for apparently the courts in Florida already have the indictments ready for the 1996 downing of these two planes operated by the Cuban exile group Brothers to the Rescue. So that doesn't sound like a helpful form of negotiation. If you're negotiating with Castro's grandson and son, and you indict the father, that's not going to work, is it?
1: Well, it's a threat, is what it is. It's one more point in the pressure campaign that the administration has been conducting against Cuba. It's a message to Raul Castro that essentially says, use your influence over the government to get them to concede to our terms, or we're coming for you.
0: But Ratcliffe met with his Cuban counterpart at the Interior Ministry, in other words, their head of their version of the CIA, I think it's called the DGA, and then you've got him also meeting with Raul Rodriguez Castro, the grandson of Raul Castro, who, my understanding is that the grandsons are fairly... They seem to like capitalism more than communism.
1: Well, I don't know that his personal attitudes make a lot of difference, frankly. I think his role is to be an interlocutor between his grandfather and these negotiations. Whether he has much influence in his own right, I think, is a matter of debate. His father was the head of the military's business conglomerate, which is very important economically. But he himself has been involved only in the sidelines of that. And how much independent influence he really has is unclear. He's not a member of the Central Committee of the Communist Party or the National Assembly. The position that he holds is as a director of personal security for his grandfather. When his grandfather passes away, whether he'll still be an influential figure is an open question.
0: So it could be that the United States is negotiating with the wrong people?
1: Oh, no. This meeting that Ratcliffe had with the Minister of the Interior and the head of Cuban intelligence, those are the right people for him to be meeting with. Mm-hmm. Those are his counterparts. And in the last diplomatic meeting that was held in Havana on April 10th, it was a team from the State Department meeting with a team from the Cuban Ministry of the Foreign Relations. So those are the appropriate people to be having the dialogue. But as I say, I think the grandson is the communications channel to the grandfather.
0: Well, apparently in these meetings, in the State Department meetings, the United States offered up $100 million of aid. And isn't that a drop in the bucket? I mean, the Cubans have actually announced that they've run out of oil, that the whole country is at a standstill. So what's $100 million going to do? Surely the main issue would be to reinstate oil supplies.
1: Well, of course. The offer of $100 million is, frankly, deeply cynical. The United States has imposed an oil blockade on Cuba threatening any country that sends oil to Cuba with sanctions. And so no country has yet dared to break that except one oil shipment from Russia. And that's, you know, billions of dollars that Cubans have lost. And the lack of oil means that domestic industry can't run. Domestic transportation is at a standstill. It's crippling to the economy. And then turn around and offer $100 million in assistance is just the height of cynicism.
0: But don't Cuba's electric supply rely on diesel generators, and there's no diesel?
1: So there are some that run on diesel, and then there are some that run on oil. There are three large thermoelectric plants that run on oil, and then there are sort of distributed generators for smaller sections of the country that run on diesel. And the Cubans announced just the other day that they've run out of reserves of both.
0: So the country's in a blackout, right?
1: Most parts of the country do not have electricity for more hours than they have it.
0: Well, this is a dire situation. I mean, if this was happening in the United States, there'd be riots in the streets. So this is collective punishment, isn't it?
1: It absolutely is collective punishment. And there's another layer to this, too. On May 1st, the Trump administration announced secondary sanctions against any foreign company that does business with Cuba, potentially. So this is a very broad executive order in which the president basically empowers the Secretary of Defense and Secretary of Treasury to determine if certain foreign companies are doing business with Cuba, and then impose severe sanctions on those foreign companies, blocking all their assets in the United States and prohibiting them from doing business with any U.S. company.
0: So who is behind this? The indictments for Raul Castro for the shooting down of the Brothers to the Rescue plane in 1996, that's obviously the Cuban exile community in Florida. DeSantis and all these others are behind it. But the main policy is it being driven by the Secretary of State, Rubio?
1: Well, I think there's no doubt that he's really the architect of this policy. If you notice, any time that he and President Trump are together and a reporter asks President Trump a question about Cuba, the president answers in a sentence or two and then turns the conversation over to Marco Rubio.
0: Who actually can put a sentence together. I saw his press conference recently. He's pretty good with the press. So it'll be interesting to see how he and J.D. Vance duke it out as Trump's successors, because it's pretty clear to me that Trump is losing it fast, and it may not be around much longer. But given the pain that's being inflicted on the Cuban people, at what point do they break and make a deal? Not that we know what the deal is. Ratcliffe's, he came and went. The State Department people, are they still there?
1: Oh, no. No, that was just a day or two that they
0: right.
1: were there.
0: So who is going to stop this agony and make a deal? I mean, do you see the Cubans finally giving in?
1: So I think everything depends upon whether or not the Trump administration is willing to settle for a deal that involves primarily economic issues rather than political ones. The Cubans have signaled that they are open to a dialogue on a wide range of economic issues, but they have drawn a red line against any negotiations around the shape of their government or who their political leaders are. And Marco Rubio, of course, is saying that, well, the Cuban economy is a wreck because the Cuban government doesn't know how to run an economy, and therefore the people in charge have to go. The Cubans are not going to accept that. And if that continues to be the U.S. position, then the dialogue is likely to fail.
0: But when you say, William, that the Cubans won't

0: of the U.S. oil blockade and now these secondary sanctions. But the public is not happy with the government because, frankly, the government has mismanaged the economy for the last 5 years or so, at least. But there is no organized opposition in Cuba. There are historic reasons for that, but typically when the situation in Cuba becomes really difficult economically and politically, rather than rising up, Cubans tend to migrate. They leave and they come to the United States primarily. So I think the Trump administration is playing a risky game. They're betting that the Cuban government will cave in to them at the bargaining table because they have made the situation on the island unlivable. But if the government remains defiant and doesn't cave in to Trump's terms, then the risk is a real social breakdown and social disorder beyond what the government is able to manage. Not an organized opposition uprising against the government, but simply social chaos. And that would likely mean that Cubans, desperate Cubans who don't have enough to eat, will get on rafts and small boats and try to come north across the Florida Strait to the United States. Cuban Americans will commandeer boats and head south to rescue their family and friends. And you'll have a combination of the 1980 Mariel migration crisis and the 1994 Raptors crisis all wrapped up in one. I don't think that's something the Trump administration wants to see, but that's the path that they're on.
1: Well, what about the possibility then of the people at the rank and file inside the intelligence community and inside the military that are the means by which this government holds onto power? Are they likely to defect? They're probably just as hungry, aren't they? The top people are probably well-fed, but I imagine that given how dire the situation is, there may be some restive possible revolt going on amongst the rank and file.
0: Well, I mean, there's always the possibility that there are massive, widespread demonstrations that go on for days and days and days, and the military refuses to suppress them, right? That's the sort of people's power revolution that we saw against Marcos in the Philippines. But the reality is because there's no organized opposition on the island, there's no infrastructure to manage or to organize or sustain that kind of long-term massive demonstrations against the government. What we saw in 2021 was a more or less spontaneous street marches and demonstrations because of the lack of medicine during COVID and blackouts and shortages of food. And we're seeing small-scale demonstrations like that now. Actually, we have been seeing them for the last couple of years, but they don't grow into anything broader and they're not sustained over time precisely because there's no apparatus or infrastructure of opposition on the island. So you can imagine a social collapse, but it's not clear what comes the day after.
1: Well, William Leo Grand, I thank you very much for joining us here today.
0: My pleasure.
1: And again, I've been speaking with William Leo Grand, who's a professor of government and the former dean of the American University School of Public Affairs. He's a specialist on Latin American politics and has been a frequent advisor to Congress on issues of U.S. foreign policy towards Latin America, including as a staffer to the Democratic Policy Committee of the United States Senate. He's written 5 books, including most recently Back Channel to Cuba, The Hidden History of Negotiations Between Washington and Havana, and he has a recent article at Responsible Statecraft, In Cuba, a Deadlock is More Likely Than a Deal. We're going to take a brief station break. We're back looking into how the Republicans avoid discussing any issue of substance because they don't have a leg to stand on, but continue to throw out made-up distractions like critical race theory, Antifa, and cultural Marxism.
2: One, two, three.

0: Welcome back. I'm Ian Masters, and this is Background Briefing, available 24/7 at backgroundbriefing.org. And joining us now is AJA Woods, an intellectual historian who recently received a PhD from the Center for the Study of Theory and Criticism at Western University in Canada. Their writing on conspiracy theories and reactionary politics have been translated into four languages and appeared in Open Democracy, Patterns of Prejudice, and Marx and Philosophy Review of Books. They are the authors of the new book just out, The Cultural Marxism Conspiracy, Why the Right Blames the Frankfurt School for the Decline of the West. Welcome to Background Briefing, AJA Woods.
1: Thank you very much for having me on, Ian. Delighted to be here.
0: Thanks for joining us. And so are we to look at this notion of cultural Marxism in the same light as the specter of Antifa and critical race theory? These bugaboos that the right invent to make it seem that there's something seriously wrong when in fact it's largely fictional?
1: Mm-hmm. Yeah, no, it's certainly part of a genre of right-wing ideas to sort of scapegoat the things that people on the left and people who are liberals believe. What's worth bearing in mind about cultural Marxism is that it's really a story about suggesting that there's something quite corrupt with society and that there have been these sort of manipulators who have been sort of brainwashing students in colleges and schools. And it's a way to imply that there's nothing wrong in society as it exists and that, you know, everyone would accept their place, they would accept injustice if only they weren't these kind of sneaky intellectuals trying to lead them astray.
0: So the bad guys are these foreigners, right, in the Frankfurt-based Institute for Social Research? Is that mm-hmm. is that sort of harking back to the idea of foreign influence?
1: Mm-hmm. Yes, so the main character of the cultural Marxism narrative is the Frankfurt School, which was a group of German Marxist thinkers who fled the Nazi regime in the 30s and were able to seek refuge in the United States. And they wrote a lot about the conditions that may help fascism grow. They were quite interested in how fascist propaganda appeals to people psychologically. And I think that there is really quite a lineage in American right-wing thought about saying, you know, that there is this group that has come over here and sort of interfered with the purity of the American project as a way to suggest that there, but before they arrived, there were sort of no inequalities to deal with. I mean, you saw this in the sort of early 20th century with the sort of the demonizing of people who had tried to organize in the segregated South, and the whole theme of the kind of the outside agitator, you know. During the civil rights era, it was, you know, these sort of these liberals from the north coming down and saying, you know, but that black people can vote. But in the sort of context of the Frankfurt School narrative, it is, you know, people coming from outside the borders of our country and kind of and interfering with the population.
0: Well, the right wing and the Republican Party in this country have been very successful of using communism and Marxism as a bugaboo. I mean, just after World War II, the Democrats were totally dominant with FDR's legacy and then Truman. They had massive majorities in the House mm-hmm. and Senate and on the Supreme Court, for that matter. Mm-hmm. And the Republicans were able to hoist this canard of paranoia with using Joe McCarthy, the Red Scare, and the notion of being anybody who's progressive on domestic politics is therefore aiding and abetting the foreign enemy, the Soviet Union. And that shrunk the left, shrunk the Democratic Party. The Republicans took over the House and Senate. And ever since then, the Democrats have been defensive in a way that they're just as tough on communism as the Republicans. And that later became the same with terrorism. You just have to be just as tough on terrorism as the Republicans. So the Republicans are very skillful in marshalling this paranoia.
1: Mm-hmm. Yes, I write throughout the book that it's quite ironic that the Republican Party or the Reagan era New Right are always kind of suggesting that the Democrat Party are kind of Marxist or socialistic during the period where you know, the Democratic Party sort of turns a bit more to the right, tries to adopt more sort of right leaning beliefs on economics, for example. I mean, Clintonism is sort of nothing if not a kind of reaction to the Reagan victory and trying to sort of steer the Democratic Party to the right in response to that, to try and bring back the Reagan Democrats, as it were.
0: Well, but it's not working anymore with young Americans, the supporters of Mondani and Graham Platner and others. It seems to me that there's a whole generation coming up that just doesn't buy this nonsense.
1: Yeah, certainly. I mean, it's quite uplifting for me personally, because I remember growing up in high school, and the only two people who identified as socialists in the school were me and a guy who sort of kept on yelling at people about, you know, saying he was going to send people to the gulag. And so I'm quite excited about the kind of repopularization of a kind of a class politics that focuses on affordability and wants to sort of see a more progressive government in power. I think that you can't understand the things like the support for Mandami and Platner without sort of thinking about the fallout of the 2008 financial crisis and Occupy and these sorts of movements, where for a lot of young people, they saw that their chances at a better life sort of going down. I mean, particularly in the UK, I mean, we're now seeing that younger generations are going to be the first generations to have a worse life than their parents, kind of undoing the pattern of people's sort of living standards getting higher over the years. I think that what I found with the reception of my book is that maybe there is a tendency to sort of see the comical aspect of the right's anti-cultural Marxist narratives, but not necessarily be so serious about the deeper politics behind it. I think that what I stress throughout the book is that at each point in its history, cultural Marxism has been used to sort of push quite reactionary positions, not only just on culture, but also on, you know, how we organize the state and who the economy should actually be working for.
0: Well, do you think that there's a connection between the fact that, you know, people today, young people growing up, particularly in the United States, education used to be free. Now they're loaded with debt before they even get a job. The job prospects aren't good. As you were saying, in the UK, the kids growing up there have a lower standard of living than their parents, which is the opposite of how it's always been understood. And it would seem to me that these conditions are leading people to question capitalism itself, right? How do you see the growing acceptance of socialism, in spite of right-wing paranoia about cultural Marxism and all this other wokeness and all this other garbage that they keep putting out?
1: Yeah, I mean, to go back to what one of the points that I was raising earlier, cultural Marxism as a kind of right-wing meme has kind of grown in usage, particularly over the past decade or so, in line with the kind of growing politicization of younger generations, as a way to say that it is not, you know, people looking around them and sort of seeing the material conditions of their lives getting worse, and seeing that the promises of a kind of neoliberal capitalism haven't sort of been satisfied or served them. And so it's a way to say, no, there aren't underlying reasons for why people are turning to socialism. It is because, you know, they took such class at college, or, you know, it is social media or things like that.
0: Well, where do you think then younger Americans are getting their information about socialism and its history, if it's been, and it has been, somewhat censored? I mean, you know, throughout the Cold War, again, it was all paranoia about communism and Marxism, etc. It would have been far more useful to have actually taught it in schools, as opposed to make it the forbidden fruit. So how do you see the resurgence of interest in it, and where's it coming from?
1: I mean, it has grown out of the cycle of struggle that sort of really started around the Occupy period. I mean, in the UK itself, it's better to date that back to the student marches against the rising of tuition fees. But for the US in particular, I mean, a lot of the kind of the publications, all the podcasts that are very popular today kind of grew out of the sort of Occupy period. You see magazines like Jacobin, you see sort of podcasts like the Majority Report and El Chapo House. I think that's it. I mean, you see this rise in kind of sort of media institutions that present progressive political ideas, socialist ideas in an accessible and engaging way. And that's quite a big shift from the way that, I guess, what you could call the old or more traditional left were doing. I mean, it's often a joke that, you know, socialists used to believe that you could bring about revolution by selling newspapers outside of train stations. That was often kind of laden with quite, you know, orthodox jargon about, you know, the proletariat, or, you know, the need for certain stages of history to be completed. So I think that to understand the phenomenon of, I guess, what you could call millennial socialism, it is a question of, you know, the rise of certain media outlets, and also the rise of kind of alternative media, and how that could be sustainable with things like, you know, Patreon to support that. And, you know, the fact that, you know, sort of this kind of information can be accessed by anyone, and it's not just sort of limited to the people who sort of live in the big cities and can join revolutionary orgs. I also note at the very end, I think that in America in particular, it's the sort of campaigns of Bernie Sanders, and even more specifically the election of AOC, which sort of triggered the rebirth of the Democratic Socialists of America as an organization to the left of the Democratic Party, that made sort of socialist politics seem like a feasible option, seem like something that could actually take power in America.
0: So does this mean that as the left and the Democratic Socialists get more and more political traction in this country, that the right wingers that come up with all this nonsense like cultural Marxism and the specter of Antifa and critical race theory, does that mean that they're actually going to have to come up with a real argument? Because these are just bogus arguments in the fact that they don't really have a good argument. I mean, you know, go ahead and make an argument of why it's so great to have massive inequality in this country, mm-hmm. with billionaires shaping our policy, buying up our media, owning our politics. Go ahead and make an argument of how great that is.
1: Yeah, I mean, you've really, I mean, I think that's a spot on point. I think that these kinds of conspiratorial narratives, like cultural Marxism, is a way to avoid having proper arguments, not only just about the inequality between different groups in the United States, but also make an argument for, you know, sort of why a kind of an even more conservative America, or America as it exists, is superior. And I think that one of the reasons that they do use these red herrings is because it is a way of a kind of political identity. I think that it's also just sort of, although it's a way of avoiding doing the argument, it also has kind of other functions, as kind of it has the function of not saying, you know, we are right, but it is a matter of sort of saying this is who we are.
0: There's also, of course, this kind of testosterone element of angry young white men that seem to be attracted to the right, and it's hardly intellectual. It seems to be more emotional and more about the sort of anger at the success of women, for example. There's an awful lot of misogyny out there, and, you know, the growth of the incels is a pretty frightening mix, and you've got this young Nazi, Nick Fuentes, is both an incel and a Nazi. So is that an element that you can detect in the right in this country?
1: Mm-hmm. Well, misogyny is a key theme of the cultural Marxism narrative. I mean, I write about one of the novels that was written by a guy called William S. Lind, who was a new right think tank researcher who really came up with the idea of cultural Marxism as we understand it today. And in this novel, he sort of imagines a kind of what a conservative utopia in the United States would look like. And he has one character sort of say, one of the female characters sort of saying, oh, you know, all of the feminists who are saying, you know, that women experience discrimination, or that there's the gender pay gap, or that there is often a sort of uneven distribution of domestic labor in the home. These were people who were sort of pretending to be put upon, and that, you know, the natural place of woman is to be, you know, a mother and a wife. And so the story of cultural Marxism is a way to say that women have been sort of tricked into, you know, wanting independence, wanting to, you know, have consent in sexual relations, or wanting to tell their partners to do the dishes every now and again, that this is just, you know, a matter of tricking them, and that what really should be happening in the United States is a kind of society of sort of unquestioned male domination and unquestioned male supremacy. I do certainly recognize the larger sociological conditions that are feeding into the sort of the enemy and the alienation that's sort of faced by young men, not only just sort of in the job market, but also just sort of in social life. I mean, you see quite worrying things about how a lot of young men can't even name sort of one close friend, that they don't have, you know, extensive friendship groups. It's also a symptom of the sort of a fraying of community, or at least that there aren't sort of ways that men can get involved in social life outside of these kinds of online subcultures, like the following of Nick Fuentes, and that provides a kind of facsimile of the community that younger people need, but it sort of drives them towards much more sort of damaging politics that actually damages their chances of making connections with other people.
0: Well, just in the last minute then, tell our audience in the San Francisco Bay Area on KPFA and in Los Angeles across Southern California on KPFK, we're offering up your new book, The Culture of Marxism Conspiracy, Why the Right Blames the Frankfurt School for the Decline of the West, as a gift in support of Background Briefing and Public Radio in this Public Radio Fund Drive. So if you don't mind just telling our audience why they should get your book.
1: Yeah, thank you very much for including the book in the drive. I think that if you're wondering why the Donald Trump White House is cutting money to various programs across the country, you know, in support of, you know, cutting juvenile crime, or, you know, making sure that people have people in rural areas have access to health, then you will really want to understand the history of this kind of cultural Marxism narrative, because that is the explanation that the White House is using. It's also a really great way to tell the history of recent American politics, not only just from the student movement in the 1960s to the Tea Party in the 2010s. And I think that it will help put some of the jigsaw pieces in place if you want to kind of figure out what the path that sort of took the politics of Trumpism to the White House.
0: Well, AJA Woods, I thank you very much for joining us here today.
1: Okay. Thank you very much.
0: And again, I've been speaking with AJA Woods, an intellectual historian who recently received a PhD from the Center for the Study of Theory and Criticism at Western University in Canada. Their writing on conspiracy theories and reactionary politics have been translated into four languages and appeared in Open Democracy, Patents of Prejudice, and Marx and Philosophy Review of Books. And they are the author of the new book just out, The Cultural Marxism Conspiracy, Why the Right Blames the Frankfurt School for the Decline of the West. And this has been Background Briefing. I'm Ian Masters, and I'd like to thank producers Graham Fitzgibbon and Asher Price. And if you've missed any of today's program and would like to explore our vast archives, you can visit us at backgroundbriefing.org, where we'll include extended interviews searchable by topic, and have made it easy for you to sign up for the daily email updates that provide links to resources, articles, and books discussed on the program. 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
1: The outbreak is a reminder of the persistent threat to human health of disease outbreaks and the importance of cooperation and solidarity to continually strengthen global health security.
0: The World Health Organization's declared a global health emergency due to the rapid spread of Ebola virus in the Democratic Republic of Congo and Uganda. We'll speak to Dr. Craig Spencer, who survived Ebola in 2014. Then a government-sponsored prayer rally is

0: to bring that ballroom finally to stand where it needs to stand. It's extraordinary. We only had to wait 200 years.
1: We'll speak to Bishop William Barber and journalist Sarah Posner, author of Unholy, How White Christian Nationalists Powered the Trump Presidency and the Devastating Legacy They Left Behind. Then, President Trump is reportedly set to drop his $10 billion lawsuit against the IRS in exchange for the creation of a taxpayer-funded $1.7 billion fund to compensate January 6 insurrectionists and other Trump allies investigated by the Biden administration. We'll speak to Democratic Congress member Jamie Raskin. He's just introduced legislation to target corruption and Trump's efforts to profit from the presidency. All that and more coming up. Welcome to Democracy Now!, democracynow.org, The War and Peace Report. I'm Amy Goodman. President Trump's escalated his threats against Iran Sunday, posting on Truth Social, quote, "For Iran, the clock is ticking and they better get moving fast or there won't be anything left of them," unquote. Ceasefire negotiations remain deadlocked over Iran's demands for war reparations, an end to the U.S. blockade, and a halt to fighting in Lebanon. On Sunday, a drone strike sparked a fire at an electrical generator on the perimeter of the UAE's Barakah nuclear power plant, the first and only nuclear power station on the Arabian Peninsula. No group claimed responsibility, but the UAE has faced repeated Iranian drone and missile attacks since the war began in February. Meanwhile, the New York Times reports Israel built two covert military outposts in Iraq's western desert in advance of its war against Iran, with preparations for at least one site dating back to late 2024. According to the Wall Street Journal, Baghdad had notified Washington in late March over suspected covert military activity, calling it a violation of Iraqi sovereignty. Israel killed at least six people in southern Lebanon, including three paramedics Friday, just hours after the U.S. State Department announced Israel and Lebanon had agreed to extend their ceasefire by 45 days following 2 days of negotiations in Washington. Israel then continued strikes into the weekend, killing at least five more people while injuring over a dozen in a series of air attacks on southern and eastern Lebanon Sunday. More than 670 people have been killed by Israeli strikes in Lebanon since the ceasefire took effect in mid-April. And the number killed since early March is rapidly approaching 3,000. More than 1 million people, one in five Lebanese, have been forced to flee their homes. Israel's assassinated Izzaldin al-Haddad, the head of Hamas's military wing, in a strike on a residential building in Gaza City on Friday. Al-Haddad was killed alongside his wife and their 19-year-old daughter. Hamas condemned what it called Israel's, quote, treacherous and cowardly assassination, unquote. On Sunday, Israeli attacks killed at least eight Palestinians across the Gaza Strip. Three victims were community kitchen workers, according to Al Jazeera. Israeli attacks have killed at least 871 Palestinians in Gaza since the so-called ceasefire took effect last year. This is Wala Barud, whose brother was killed in an Israeli strike.
2: Every citizen in the Gaza Strip is at risk of being directly hit by the Israeli occupation at any moment. The occupation makes no distinction between charitable workers, journalists, security personnel, civil defense workers, security forces, emergency responders, or doctors. The Israeli occupation has targeted every segment of the Palestinian people. The Israeli war continues. It has not stopped to this day, and the bloodshed continues, and the number of martyrs increase daily.
1: Israel's cabinets approved plans to build a military compound at the former site of the United Nations Relief and Works Agency for Palestinian refugees in occupied East Jerusalem. Israel bulldozed UNRWA's headquarters in January after seizing the site last year in an act condemned by the United Nations and governments around the world. Meanwhile, Israeli authorities have forced dozens of Palestinian families from their homes in East Jerusalem's Al Bustan district to make way for a biblical theme park called the King's Garden. The Guardian reports some Palestinians were forced to demolish their own family homes where multiple generations previously lived. Israeli forces have begun intercepting ships with a Gaza-bound humanitarian aid flotilla off the coast of Cyprus. The Global Samud flotilla says Israeli military vessels intercepted the fleet in international waters, actions it condemned as illegal acts of piracy. Organizers of the flotilla said Israeli forces had intercepted 17 boats and that contact had been lost with nearly two dozen vessels in the eastern Mediterranean. The flotilla had been attempting to breach Israel's maritime blockade of Gaza to deliver humanitarian aid to Palestinians. This is an activist on board one of the aid ships.
3: We are being intercepted in broad daylight. The occupation forces have no shame whatsoever. They're doing it in front of the whole world because they know that everything they did in the past has been met with full impunity. This means that this is the moment to mobilize as much as we can, to go into the streets and show that the people of the world are against their criminal acts. This is how far they're willing to go to continue their genocide of the Palestinian people.
1: More than 50 ships with the Global Samud flotilla set sail from the Turkish port city of Marmaris last week. Israeli media reported Israel's navy will transfer the arrested activists to the Israeli port of Ashdod. The World Health Organization has declared a global health emergency due to the rapid spread of Ebola virus in the Democratic Republic of Congo and Uganda. Sunday's announcement came a day after the African Union's public health agency said it confirmed Ebola infections in the DRC's northeastern province of Ituri, where 65 deaths and hundreds of illnesses have been reported. Cases have since been confirmed in Uganda's capital, Kampala, where residents fear a repeat of deadly outbreaks in 2022 and last year.
3: I'd like the government to, one, quickly spread awareness about Ebola and how it is spread, to break down this information even for the layest of people to understand, but also start to institute measures to avoid the spread of Ebola in Kampala and Uganda as a whole, so that there is a feeling of safeness, of security against this disease of Ebola.
1: Louisiana's Republican Senator Bill Cassidy, two-term incumbent, lost his primary after President Trump backed his challenger, Congressmember Julia Letlow. Cassidy is the first GOP senator in nearly a decade to lose renomination. President Trump had vowed revenge against Senator Cassidy after he voted to impeach Trump following the January 6th insurrection. In his concession speech Saturday, Senator Cassidy made an apparent reference to Trump, saying, quote, "Our country is not about one individual."
4: And when you participate in democracy, sometimes it doesn't turn out the way you want it to. But you don't pout. You don't whine. You don't claim the election was stolen. You don't find a reason why.
1: President Trump endorsed Congressmember Julia Letlow, who finished first in Saturday's primary with 45% of the vote. Louisiana State Treasurer John Fleming came in second with 28%. Both of them advanced to a runoff in June. President Trump took to Truth Social to celebrate Senator Cassidy's defeat and went after Kentucky's Republican Congressman Thomas Massie, who co-authored the bill compelling the Justice Department to release the Epstein files. Trump wrote, quote, "Tom Massie of Kentucky, the worst and most unreliable Republican congressmember in the history of our country, is an even bigger insult to our nation than Senator Bill Cassidy of Louisiana, who suffered an unprecedented loss tonight by not even being allowed to run in the Republican primary. This is the first time such a thing has ever happened to a sitting U.S. senator," President Trump gloated. New financial disclosure forms released by the U.S. Office of Government Ethics show President Trump made between $220 million and $750 million in trades in the first 3 months of this year, including purchases and sales of securities in companies such as Microsoft, Meta, NVIDIA, Apple, and Goldman Sachs, according to News of the United States. Trump bought between $500,000 and $1 million worth of NVIDIA stock a week before the Commerce Department officially approved the sale of some NVIDIA chips to China. The Trump Organization claims the investments are managed exclusively by third-party financial institutions, and neither Trump, his family, nor the Trump Organization plays any role in investment decisions. In Washington, D.C., thousands of people gathered on the National Mall Sunday for a taxpayer-funded Christian evangelical service backed by President Trump. The eight-hour lineup featured song, prayer, and speeches by government officials, including House Speaker Mike Johnson, who shared the stage with religious leaders Franklin Graham, Cardinal Timothy Dolan, and others. President Trump appeared in a pre-recorded video that was apparently recorded weeks ago at a separate White House event titled America Reads the Bible. Others appearing by video included Vice President J.D. Vance, Secretary of State Marco Rubio, Defense Secretary Pete Hegseth. The Freedom From Religion Foundation blasted the event as an unprecedented and shocking mix of church and state, adding, quote, our Constitution is godless by design. The government has no authority to organize religious revivals, much less use them to promote a Christian nationalist agenda, they said. The Supreme Court on Friday turned down an effort by Virginia Democrats to implement a new congressional map, which would have allowed Democrats to gain up to four additional seats in the House. The decision, with no dissents, leaves in place a ruling by the Virginia Supreme Court striking down the map. The push to redraw congressional maps began last year when President Trump pressured Republican-led states to come up with new district maps ahead of the midterms. In Alabama, thousands of people joined a rally at the state capitol in Montgomery on Saturday, demanding an end to racist gerrymandering by Republican state legislatures in southern states targeting black voters. The National Day of Action came in response to the Supreme Court's April ruling, which gutted Voting Rights Act protections for majority black districts. Saturday's protest began in Selma with a march across the Edmund Pettus Bridge, named after the former Confederate officer and Ku Klux Klan leader, which was the site of the historic 1965 Voting Rights March that became known as Bloody Sunday. This is Lakita Smith, an organizer who traveled from New Orleans to join Saturday's march.
5: Selma has a special place in my heart. I'm a Southern girl, and I believe that suppression of voting rights is what's happening across the South and the United States. It requires all hands on deck.
1: We'll be joined by Bishop William Barber later in the broadcast. And five unions representing more than 3,500 workers for the Long Island Railroad have staged their first strike in more than 30 years, bringing all train service to a halt on North America's largest commuter railroad. The strike follows 3 years of failed contract negotiations. Union leaders say wages haven't kept up with the cost of living and that workers haven't received raises since 2022. More than a quarter of a million daily riders rely on the service to commute between New York City and Long Island. And those are some of the headlines. This is Democracy Now!, democracynow.org, The War and Peace Report. I'm Amy Goodman. The World Health Organization declared a global health emergency Saturday due to the rapid spread of Ebola virus in the Democratic Republic of Congo and Uganda. The announcement came a day after the African Union's Public Health Agency said it confirmed Ebola infections in the DRC's northeastern province of Ituri, where 87 deaths and hundreds of cases of illness have been reported. Cases have also been confirmed in Kampala, Uganda's capital. At least four healthcare workers are among the dead. In a statement, the WHO said the outbreak is potentially much larger than what is currently being detected and reported. This is WHO Director of Health Emergency Alert and Response Operations, Abdurrahman Mahmoud.
6: Well, we know very well that the country has experience, but the region where it is happening is highly volatile with the humanitarian situation going on and the population moving around from South Sudan to Uganda and other parts. So our response is to stand with the regional government, and the country neighbor in terms of solidarity to show again that they can control this outbreak.
1: Ebola causes severe hemorrhagic fever and is often fatal. There's no approved vaccine for the species of Ebola responsible for the current outbreak. This all comes as the World Health Organization is coordinating the international response to the outbreak of the Andes strain of the Hantavirus, which began on a Dutch cruise ship The MV Hondius has docked in Rotterdam, where the ship's crew will self-isolate. There are 3 confirmed deaths and at least 11 confirmed cases, where dozens more are being monitored. As of Sunday morning, there were no known cases of hantavirus in the United States. For more, we go to Providence, Rhode Island, where we're joined by public health professor and emergency medicine physician, Dr. Craig Spencer, also himself an Ebola survivor. In 2014, Dr. Spencer tested positive after returning to the U.S. from Guinea, where he was helping Ebola patients with Doctors Without Borders. He was treated at Bellevue Hospital here in New York City for 19 days and made a full recovery. Dr. Spencer's recent piece for Stat is headlined, "The Hantavirus is a Wake-Up Call. Will the Trump Administration Answer It?" Thanks so much for joining us from Brown University, Dr. Spencer. If you can start off by talking about Ebola and the significance of the announcement by the World Health Organization.
7: For sure. Well, I've been saying that we learned too much too quickly to be anything but remarkably concerned. As you noted in the intro, this was first declared on Friday, and already by Saturday, the World Health Organization had declared this a public health emergency of international concern. Never has something been done so quickly. And that's because the number of cases that were reported when this was first declared would make it already the 4th largest Ebola outbreak in history. This has likely been circulating for much longer than is being reported, maybe 1, 2, 3 months. And I wouldn't be surprised if the actual case numbers are dramatically higher than what we've seen so far. I think in the coming days and weeks, we're going to learn a lot more what cases actually look like, where they're at. But as has been pointed out, this is an incredibly difficult region to work in. I've worked in Eastern Congo a bunch of times. I've responded to Ebola. This is going to be a really difficult outbreak to manage and respond to, even under ideal circumstances. And Eastern Congo, particularly given the violence and conflict, is anything but ideal.
1: Can you describe what happened to you and your particular concern about public health professionals dealing with this and what you think needs to be done?
7: Ebola is a disease of compassion in that the folks that are most likely to be infected are people that take care, provide close care for people who are sick, for patients who have diarrhea and for vomiting. Think about family members, think about mothers taking care of their children, as well as healthcare workers taking care of patients. If you have the right protections, gloves and masks and everything that you need to stay safe, the likelihood of transmission is actually quite low. But most folks taking care of family members, as well as most healthcare professionals in this part of Congo, don't have access to the same things we may have access to here, including gloves, good personal protective equipment, and sometimes even running water. That makes the risk really, really high, particularly for healthcare professionals in a place where there's already not enough of those healthcare workers, and where over the last year we've seen dramatic cuts in the supplies and support going to many of these clinics and health facilities in Eastern Congo.
1: I wanted to turn to Nicholas Enrich, a former civil servant who worked at USAID, the Agency for International Development, through 4 administrations, serving as Director of Policy Programs and Planning in the Bureau of Global Health until January of last year. On March 2, 2025, he was placed on administrative leave for exposing the Trump administration's illegitimate and dangerous dismantling of the agency. He's written a book called Into the Woodchipper, Whistleblower's Account of How the Trump Administration Shredded USAID. This is Nicholas Enrich speaking to Democracy Now! In April.
8: There was an outbreak of Ebola happening in Uganda at the time that USAID was being dismantled. And while I knew we couldn't start a robust outbreak response that we usually have because of everything that was being dismantled, there were a few key activities that I really felt that we needed to do. And they would not even let us screen passengers at airports that were traveling on international flights onwards to the United States to make sure that they had Ebola, that they did not have symptoms of Ebola. So that was a real risk to U.S. national security. And it was just sort of laughed off and ignored by the political appointees and DOGE.
1: So, Dr. Craig Spencer, if you can talk about this, do you think these cuts have exacerbated this crisis and about the significance of it being in cities and conflict areas?
7: Absolutely. Look, Nicholas is fully correct. If you recall, it was just over a year ago that Elon Musk gleefully declared that they were throwing USAID into the wood chipper. And you may recall that Elon Musk also sheepishly said at his first cabinet meeting that he mistakenly canceled Ebola prevention but turned it back on. For many folks, the story ended there, but what actually happened was there was an Ebola outbreak, and Doge and Elon Musk cut all the support that we normally would have been giving to respond to that Ebola outbreak. The result was that exactly USAID, who in the past would have been supporting things like airport screening in Uganda, was not providing that logistical or financial support. USAID and other partners would have been providing support to make sure testing was adequate, to make sure a vaccine rollout could have taken place, but we didn't have USAID on the ground. Similarly, CDC has long had relationships in this part of the continent, in Congo and in Uganda, and a lot of those relationships have broken down and withered over the past year because we just haven't been paying. Similarly, the U.S. has pulled out of the World Health Organization over the last year, which means that in normal circumstances, our CDC folks are not able to even talk to World Health Organization people, something that is absolutely unbelievable and an incredible mistake for something that we should be able to do and be prepared for at all points. And the result is what we've seen over the past couple of weeks with hantavirus. We've seen with a dramatic increase in number of measles cases in the U.S. and now Ebola in DR Congo and across the border in Kampala. This is not all just a coincidence. This is a consequence of us cutting back our support, not only here at home, but also abroad.
1: If you could talk about your piece in STAT, the hantavirus is a wake-up call. Will the Trump administration answer it?
7: Yeah, so a year ago, I wrote a piece for The Atlantic saying that we were going to regret this. We were going to regret the cuts to CDC. We were going to regret the abdication of leadership on the global stage, pulling out of the WHO and dismantling USAID. And I think that right now we're seeing the end result of all of that. And we're starting to see the worst case scenario. You know, in normal times, we would have had people on the ground, organizations on the ground that the U.S. helps support. There are a lot of NGOs that have worked in Eastern Congo for a long time that do things like provide infection prevention and control training, that make sure clinics have personal protective equipment. We're seeing what happens when those things, unfortunately, aren't in place. Similarly, we saw over the past couple of weeks with the hantavirus response, the U.S. was not at the forefront, it was not helping lead response, but was found itself pretty flat-footed. I was saying that, you know, normally we would be two steps ahead, but we found ourselves 2 weeks behind. Similar here with the Ebola outbreak, the CDC reported yesterday on a press call that it learned about the outbreak the same time the rest of the world did, which is horrible given the fact that we used to have very close, collaborative, and trusted relationships in the DR Congo and in Uganda. But again, over the past year, a lot of that work, a lot of that trust, and a lot of that collaboration has broken down.
1: Dr. Craig Spencer, I want to thank you for being with us, public health professor and emergency medicine physician at Brown University, Ebola survivor himself. In 2014, Dr. Spencer tested positive after returning from Guinea, where he was helping Ebola patients with Doctors Without Borders. He was treated at Bellevue Hospital for 19 days and made a full recovery. We'll link to your piece. The hantavirus is a wake-up call. Will the Trump administration answer it? Coming up, a government-sponsored prayer rally is held on the National Mall, and the latest move by the Trump administration to push Christian nationalism. We'll speak to Bishop William Barber and journalist Sarah Posner.

0: I think of you, Bayomidu and Mariam, performing in our Democracy Now! Studio. This is Democracy Now!, democracynow.org. I'm Amy Goodman. In Washington, D.C., thousands of people gathered on the National Mall Sunday for a taxpayer-funded Christian evangelical service backed by President Trump. The eight-hour lineup featured song, prayer, and speeches, including video messages by Vice President J.D. Vance, Secretary of State Marco Rubio, Defense Secretary Pete Hegseth, and President Trump reading the Bible, a video of him. This is House Speaker Mike Johnson addressing the gathering.
1: Almighty God, we ask that you hear these solemn petitions. Just as we, in the beginning, dedicated this land to your most holy name, today, here, Lord, in this 250th year of American independence, we hereby rededicate the United States of America as one nation under God.
0: Other speakers at the prayer service included a number of religious leaders and the conservative radio host, Eric Metaxas.
2: It's hard to believe that it would take two centuries for the Lord to raise up a great man to bring that ballroom finally to stand where it needs to stand. It's extraordinary. We only had to wait 200 years.
0: The Freedom From Religion Foundation blasted the government-sponsored prayer rally as an unprecedented and shocking mix of church and state, adding, quote, "Our Constitution is godless by design. The government has no authority to organize religious revivals, much less use them to promote a Christian nationalist agenda," unquote. We're joined now by two guests, Sarah Posner, author of Unholy, How White Christian Nationalists Power the Trump Presidency and the Devastating Legacy They Left Behind. She's host of the podcast Reign of Error. And we're joined by Bishop William Barber, president and senior lecturer of Repairers of the Breach, founding director of the Yale Center for Public Theology and Public Policy. He took part in a counter event on Sunday called Redirect 250. Sarah Posner, let's begin with you. Talk about the significance of this gathering.
3: Well, this is another example, another prominent example of the administration's Christian nationalist agenda. His Christian nationalist followers contend falsely that America was founded as a Christian nation, that God intended America to be founded as a Christian nation, and that the Christian nation has fallen away from that divinely intended founding, and that it's their job, both spiritually and politically, to restore the Christian nation. What does that mean? To them, the political, social, legal progress of the 20th and 21st century are the things that they think have caused America to decline and fall into sin. So this is really a battle for the soul of America. Are we going to be a pluralistic, secular nation governed by secular laws that protect equal rights for all? Or are we going to be a Christian nationalist country where the religion of Mike Johnson and Paula White is imposed on the rest of us?
0: I heard one of the people on the mall yesterday saying people understand the separation of church and state the wrong way. Yes, we don't want the government intervening in the church, he said, but we do want the church intervening in the state. Wondering if you can talk about the significance of taxpayer money being used to fund this Christian revival.
3: Well, for a long time in our country, this would have been considered a significant breach of church-state separation to have the taxpayer fund a specifically religiously oriented event that is intended for one particular audience and also intended to project the government's favoring of one particular religious orientation. Over the past several decades, the Supreme Court, which has also, I should point out, been shaped by Donald Trump, has eroded that church-state separation. And even apart from what might be legal or not legal under the current Supreme Court jurisprudence, Trump has run roughshod on almost every norm and value that we have, including spending taxpayer dollars for his own projects, including his own project of Christian nationalism in this case.
0: And yesterday, during this 9-hour prayer event on the National Mall, and is it significant that the Trump administration, they all were beamed in, whether it was President Trump reading from a Bible a few weeks ago, or Vance, or Rubio, or Hegseth?
3: Well, I think that obviously Trump couldn't even be bothered to produce a new video for this event. They just replayed the same video that they had produced for a previous Christian nationalist event called America Reads the Bible. And he could barely read the Bible in the video, I should point out. I think viewers should go take a look at it and see how haplessly he read the Bible verse and discussed it. But the fact that he went golfing instead, couldn't be bothered to show up at the event, nor could some of the top administration officials, shows that they don't care enough to be immersed in with the crowd, but they care enough to have the crowd provide the support for them. And I think, you know, if you're going to host an event like that, showing up in person is a truly significant thing for a politician, but to project that it doesn't matter enough to you, yet you expect this worship from the crowd is very telling.
0: I wanted to bring Bishop Barber into this conversation. Can you talk about what you participated in yesterday, Redirect 250, as a direct counselor to the Religious Nationalist Festival? The differences between a government-imposed prayer event or supported, taxpayer-supported, and a grassroots movement?
4: Well, thank you. First of all, Amy, let me say a little bit about this whole event, because yesterday, of course, many people were in Montgomery, Alabama, retracing the steps of Dr. King. We deeply supported it. I was actually at Yale graduating students in public policy and public theology that takes on this very kind of heresy that we saw in Washington, D.C. But the prophets and preachers are supposed to be the conscience of the nation. We have plenty of scriptures that Donald Trump and them would never read that say that what we're supposed to do is challenge the nation to care for the least of these, the poor, the hungry, the sick, those who are pushed aside, the least of these, and the immigrants. Nothing was Christian about what we saw yesterday. And we have to challenge even repeating that it's Christian nationalism. It's not Christian.

0: because what we are supposed to do is, the king once said, the church is supposed to be the thermometer of a thermostat of society, not the thermometer. We're not merely measure the temperature. We're supposed to change the temperature. And everything that he has done and his group has done is counter anything that Jesus said. Notice they never mentioned Jesus yesterday. They never mentioned justice yesterday. And that is the fundamental problem with what they're doing. Any gathering that in this moment that's not saying anything about poverty and anything about the denial of voting rights and anything about taking people's health care away and anything about unholy war and anything about the mistreatment of immigrant brothers and sisters and claims to be Christian or religious is actually fundamentally flawed and blasphemy. I'm using some strong terms this morning, Amy, because that's where we are. And we have to stop calling them. They want us to call it Christian nationalism, but it is not. There's not. They did not base anything they did yesterday on Jesus. Jesus is the example of Christianity. And Jesus was killed by the state because he chose to stand up to the state and stand with the least of these. So not only is it a violation of the Constitution, as a clergy, as a public theologian, this is a violation of the basic principles of Christianity, Christian traditions in itself. It is fundamentally wrong. And for them to say it took 200 years to raise up somebody as though he's some Messiah figure that's now been sent by God is ultimate blasphemy. It is ultimate idolatry. And we must challenge it, and the church must challenge it and stand flat for it. That's why today, in D.C., we're preaching in front of the White House. We're having Morrow Monday. We're going from Saturday to Morrow Monday in front of the White House in D.C., standing up. Preachers are going to be preaching in front of the White House, following one of the great Jewish prophets, Jeremiah, who said, go down to the palace and tell the king, stop hurting people, stop mistreating people, stop murdering people. And so from Saturday, people by faith, coming together, saying we will not bow down to the sin of voter suppression. We will not bow down to the injustice of taking people's God-given right to today in front of the White House. We're going to be a direct challenge to what happened on yesterday. We're broadcasting on 25 different sites, and ministers leading clergy will be preaching the gospel and preaching a true faith and not allowing what we saw yesterday to even be claimed Christian. We can't even call it Christian. There's nothing Christian about what they did yesterday. That is human worship and idolatry and blasphemy and heresy at the worst form.
1: Sarah Posner, as the 9-hour prayer event, taxpayer funded, happened on the National Mall, rededicating the United States to God, they said. President Trump once again threatened to destroy Iran, saying on Truth Social, for Iran, the clock is ticking and they better get moving fast or there won't be anything left of them. Time is of the essence, he wrote on social media. I'm wondering if you can talk about the piece that you wrote about what you said, evangelicals are working overtime to spin the Iran war, Sarah.
2: Well, white evangelicals are the most supportive religious group of Trump in general, and in particular of his war in Iran. Evangelicals for decades have been marinating in Christian Zionist theology and ideology, which holds that, in their view, America has a biblical duty to defend Israel, and in particular, defend Israel from aggression, both nuclear and otherwise, from Iran. So for decades, they have exaggerated Iran's access or ability to obtain a nuclear weapon and have been cheerleading Republican administrations since George W. Bush to attack Iran and wipe out its nuclear capability. And so for them, the war in Iran is not an illegal war. It is not an immoral war. It's an imperative to them, and they have supported Trump from the beginning. They have pushed Trump to do this even in his first term. So they look at the war in a completely different way than most of the rest of the nation does. They don't see it as an illegal foray that lacks congressional authorization and lacks the legal justification for a war. To them, Donald Trump is the savior of America and, in fact, probably the savior of Israel in their view. And they don't see the war as a strategic failure either, because they can't admit any strategic failure by their savior, Donald Trump. So for them, the war, looking at the war in the way that say Reverend Barber does, is just not part of their thinking.
1: Bishop Barber, if you can talk about President Trump taking on the Pope, Pope Leo, retweeting a picture of himself as Jesus Christ, though he said he thought it made it just look like he's a doctor, and also the 22-foot gold-covered statue of Trump raising his fist, known as Don Colossus, dedicated at the Trump National Doral, Miami, last week. One of the pastors, Mark Burns, defended it on social media, saying, "Let me say this plainly: this is not a golden calf."
0: Well, it's not. It's a golden image. It comes straight out of the Book of Daniel, when Nebuchadnezzar raised an image of himself and wanted people to bow. And the prophets, Shadrach, Meshach, Abednego, and Daniel said, "No, we will not bow down to you." Remember, Saddam Hussein did something similar. I mean, this man is committed to being a strong man, and his followers are not Christian. They're not even evangelical. I have to say, I'm an evangelical. But evangelicalism in the Bible, according to Jesus, starts with good news to the poor, healing to the brokenhearted, recovery of sight to the blind, relief to the captive, and welcoming all those who've been unwelcome. There is so much sinfulness in this. When he put up that picture to worship, first of all, if he was a doctor, that's a bad doctor. I wouldn't go to the doctor. But trying to put himself as Jesus with bombers flying over the head, not a halo, but bombers. The Pope not only challenged him, but the church challenged him. All of the archbishops since Vatican II has said anyone promoting war that is talking about the annihilation of people, it is unholy. It is outside of even any concept of just war. War itself is unholy, particularly in a nuclear age. It is dangerous. It is immoral. What we see happening right now is time and time again in scripture, we see places where worshiping of a person leads to the destruction of a society. And what he did, every church person, pastor of faith, should name that as a form of idolatry. I wrote about it. We talked about it at our national conference on what are the moral issues of this particular political moment. And it is extraordinarily dangerous, but we see it. We saw it in the Bible. We saw it with Pharaoh. We saw it with Nebuchadnezzar. We've seen it with Hitler. We've seen it with Saddam. We've seen it with so many people that attempt to mesh themselves, place themselves in some kind of a religious holiness. And what is most shameful about all of this is that those who would dare call themselves evangelicals are not even acting like biblical evangelicals. They're acting the opposite of it, which is why I refuse to call them evangelical, because they want us to call it that name. We are in a moment where this president is playing with dangerous things. This is why the Pope said this. He said,
1: I'm just
0: preaching the gospel. The Pope said, I'm just telling him the gospel, and I'm going to continue to preach the gospel. And if that's what he's upset about, he'll have to remain upset, because the Pope said, I'm not backing up. And thank God that the Pope said that.
1: Bishop Bello, we just have 20 seconds, and I was wondering if you can just talk about the settling of your federal discrimination lawsuit against AMC Theaters, stemming from you going with your mother to the movie The Color Purple in 2023 in Greenville, North Carolina.
0: Well, yesterday we went back to the same theater, had the chair, had my mother, had 80-some people with disabilities. I can't talk a lot about the sun, but I can say we're saying to disabled people, you don't have to hide, you don't have to run. I've been in pain for 40 years, every minute of my life, and I refuse, like other disabled people, to be pushed to the side, to be turned away. Yesterday we went back to that same theater, went in with the chair, went in with the people, and looked at Michael Jackson on the big screen. And we're saying, everybody, come on out, regardless of what your different ability is. Don't be in the corners. Don't be in the shadows. Let people see you and know who you are. The laws protect you, and God loves you.
1: Bishop William Barber, President and Senior Lecturer of Repairers of the Breach, and Sarah Posner, author of Unholy, How White Christian Nationalists Powered the Trump Presidency and the Devastating Legacy They Left Behind. Coming up, Democratic Congressmember Jamie Raskin has just introduced legislation to target corruption and President Trump's efforts to profit from the presidency. Back in 20 seconds.
3: Stand behind his drunken amp. Stand behind his light of love.

0: second. Do you believe in rapture by Thurston Moore performing years ago at Smith College? This is Democracy Now!, democracynow.org. I'm Amy Goodman. The Justice Department's considering settling President Trump's $10 billion lawsuit against the IRS. In January, the president and his sons filed suit seeking restitution from the federal government, alleging reputational and financial harm and public embarrassment as a result of the leaking of their tax returns by a government contractor in 2019. Now, a possible settlement is on the table where the president would drop his lawsuit in exchange for an agreement by the IRS to drop audits of the Trump family and their businesses, as well as the creation of a $1.7 billion fund to compensate people Trump claims were wrongly targeted by the Biden administration. The fund would reportedly be called the President Donald J. Trump Truth and Justice Commission, would be led by a Trump-appointed commission, Trump allies who could potentially file claims and be compensated, include the participants in the January 6th attack on the Capitol. The top Democrat on the House Judiciary Committee, Congressmember Jamie Raskin of Maryland, who is also a constitutional law scholar, calls the proposal an illegal political slush fund. Last week, Congressmembers Raskin and Senator Adam Schiff introduced the Protecting Our Democracy Act to curb the president's profiteering and corruption. For more, we go to Jamie Raskin, Congressmember from Maryland. Can you respond to, first, what is being proposed here, this $1.7 billion fund? Who would profit? And then talk about your bill.
1: Sure. Well, the $1.7 billion political slush fund in the Department of Justice may take the cake in terms of being the most thoroughly corrupt movement of the Trump administration after the billions of dollars that they've been getting through the crypto schemes and the foreign governments. But so let's go back to the beginning. The $10 billion lawsuit against the IRS is completely bogus. It's empty. It's vacuous. There's nothing to it. There was a private contractor who leaked reports of Donald Trump's tax returns that Trump had promised to make public, like every other president had done. He said, I'm going to release my tax returns. Then he said he wouldn't. The IRS didn't do anything, but this private contractor released some of the details, and he's in prison. He went to jail for it. There's no private right of action under the statute, and it's happened to lots of people. So the idea that it's $10 billion that he's going to order the Secretary of the Treasury to order the IRS chief to give to him is ridiculous. There's just nothing there. So there's nothing to trade, but then they traded that mythical $10 billion they claimed to be owed for dropping real criminal investigations into all of the corruption or some of the corruption that the Trump family's engaged in, and then also for the creation of this $1.7 billion slush fund. Well, there are 1,600 people that he's pardoned, and they want a $1.7 billion slush fund, which comes to $1 million a head in terms of the Proud Boys, the Oath Keepers, the insurrectionists, with $100 million left over of taxpayer money to spread around in different ways. Congress never voted to appropriate that money. We control the power to spend. We never created that, and we never would. There's no way you could ever get that out of Congress. So they're using the judgment fund of the United States, which is for valid court verdicts against the United States or valid court settlements, to simply confer money on their private political militia, their street fighting militia, which went to battle for them on January 6, 2021. And what do you know, right before this election, they want to shower these people with $1 million a head. I mean, it's just it's an outrage. It's a scandal. It's also unconstitutional because the 14th Amendment says in Section 4 that no money shall go to pay for insurrection or rebellion. Now, that, of course, was in the wake of the Civil War, but it's written in general terms. Basically, they're paying his insurrectionary army.
0: And you were there, Congressman Jamie Raskin, on January 6th, right, along with your daughter and your now son-in-law, taking shelter from the insurrectionists.
1: Oh, yeah. I mean, I remember it well. And this is all part of the whitewash and the attempt to sanitize what had happened. I mean, there were Republicans like Ted Cruz who were calling it terrorism. They lived through it. They saw exactly what happened. And they were basically saying, hey, guys, we went a little bit too far with this. This is dangerous. People died. Officers lost their lives. And now, you know, they're all with Donald Trump and saying it was a day of hugs and kisses and love. It sounds like Woodstock on Capitol Hill to hear them describe it.
0: So describe the bills that you have introduced.
1: Well, understand that opposing and dismantling the corruption of the Trump administration is going to be the work of a lifetime for a lot of people in politics. So this is a beginning. And we start with the emoluments clauses, which have been completely, you know, thrown into the gutter here. But what we're trying to do is codify the emoluments clauses to saying the president must report any money he's getting from foreign governments, like take the $400 million jet from Qatar. That's got to be reported within 72 hours, and then Congress must get together and vote whether or not to allow him to accept it or to turn it over to the U.S. government or to return it, because the Constitution says that nobody in federal government, much less the president, can receive a present, an emolument, which means a payment, an office or title of any kind, whatever, the Constitution says, from a king, a prince, or a foreign state without the consent of Congress. And he has never come once to Congress for the hundreds of millions and billions of dollars that he's been pocketing from foreign states. Our America First president, who is the biggest globalist who's ever served in the White House.
0: New financial disclosure forms released by the U.S. Office of Government Ethics show President Trump made between $220 million and $750 million in trades in the first months of this year, including purchases and sales of securities in companies like Microsoft, Meta, NVIDIA, Apple, and Goldman Sachs. Trump bought, according to Notas, between $500,000 and $1 million worth of NVIDIA stock a week before the Commerce Department officially approved the sale of some NVIDIA chips to China. The Trump Organization claiming the investments are managed exclusively by third-party financial institutions, and neither Trump, his family, nor the Trump Organization plays any role in the investment decisions. Can you talk about this and stock trading by Trump himself?
1: Yeah. Look, what we know now is that corruption is the whole purpose of the Trump administration. It's not like some eccentric peripheral thing. It's a vast money-making operation. And the cover story is what you were talking about before with Bishop Barber. I mean, you know, they've tried to conscript all of these religious figures to come in to give cover to the fact that they are looting the federal government. The $1.7 billion slush fund that they want to install at the Department of Justice, $1.776 billion, showing you exactly how arbitrary and random it is. They're just naming it after 1776. It's not related to anything that's actually owed to anybody. But that political slush fund is just one of many political slush funds. They're turning the entire budget of the United States that was authorized and appropriated by Congress into a collection of slush funds. So the Board of Peace, for example, take that one. We still don't know whether it's public or private, profit or not for profit, registered in the United States, registered in another country. We don't know, but they gave $1.5 billion from the State Department, money that was set aside for disaster relief, to this Board of Peace. And they got $1 billion from Qatar, $1 billion from the United Arab Emirates, $1 billion from Saudi Arabia. It's the same thing with the Venezuelan oil. After that hit on Venezuela, then they created a political slush fund operated, I believe it's out of Qatar as well. Donald Trump is controlling that. So the whole idea is to seize as much of the federal budget as possible to put directly under his control. The whole thing is corruption, and nobody should be surprised that he's engaged in thousands of day trades. We've got to ban individual stock trades by members of Congress, by the president, by the vice president, the whole thing, because they have turned the government of the United States into a money-making operation. You may as well put a Wall Street ticker tape up around the Senate and the House of Representatives and the White House, because that's what they've turned into. It's all about insider information, exploiting insider information to make as much money as possible. Put your money either in a blind trust or in a mutual fund and leave it there. Not single stock day trading by people who have all kinds of political inside information.
0: Very quickly, because I know you have to go. Eric Trump being on that trip to China, if you could respond, he's now saying he's going to sue Jen Psaki and MS Now over a report on a China trip based on a Financial Times report that said that he, while in the on the state visit in China, Eric Trump is linked to a company and the U.S. president's family exploring a deal with a Chinese chip maker that American lawmakers have warned is connected to the ruling party in China, Las Vegas-based fintech Alt 5 Sigma, which has financial links to the Trump family's World Liberty financial crypto business, last month signed a memorandum of understanding with a Chinese firm to build data centers in the U.S. Any knowledge about this?
1: I don't know anything about this one, other than to say that the response of President Trump and the Trump family and all of their enterprises to reports of their staggering, phenomenal corruption is to attack the media and sue the media. And they lose all of these cases. It's a form of distraction and a form of harassment. But they've brought suits against, you know, New York Times, Atlantic Magazine, ABC, CBS, you name it. And when they've got some kind of political control over them through the Federal Communications Commission, they're able to shake them down for millions of dollars. But for the media that can actually stand up to them, they win all these cases, and Trump and his family lose all these cases. But it makes it seem as if, you know, it's just some kind of contested dispute between two sides, when it's perfectly clear that they have corrupted the entire government. They've turned the presidency into an instrument of private profit making every day. It's like watching The Sopranos. You turn on just to see, well, what is the scam going to be today?
0: Maryland Congressmember Jamie Raskin, we have to leave it there. Top Democrat on the House Judiciary Committee has introduced a package of anti-corruption bills aimed at putting new checks on the White House. That does it for our show. I'll be speaking at the IFC in New York City as it plays the new film about Democracy Now, Steal the Story, Please, on Tuesday and Wednesday. Tuesday with V, formerly known as Eve Ensler. She'll be moderating the Q&A after the 6 o'clock film, along with the director Tia Lesson. And on Wednesday, Nermeen Sheikh, Democracy Now! Co-host, will be moderating the post-film discussion at the IFC at West 4th and 6th Avenue. I'll be there again with the film's director, Steal This Story, Please. Go to democracynow.org for details. I'm Amy Goodman. Thanks for joining us.
2: 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We are Savannah Soundings, community radio with global soul. Arts Southeast has announced that Hannah Keats is the Arts Southeast May On View Artist in Residence, with an exhibit running from May 5th to June 5th. At Art Southeast, 2301 Bull Street, Savannah, Hannah Keats focuses on creating biomorphic sculptural paintings and installations inspired by nature and science fiction. It has been recognized by the Nature Conservancy. More information at artsoutheast.org/Hannah-Keats.
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4: 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I am your host, Donald Ware. I tell you, the Pistons had a prime opportunity in Game 5. Let a prime opportunity slip away. Had the lead late in the game. Cavaliers come back and just take advantage of the Pistons in overtime. Prime opportunity for the Pistons. And look, in regulation, on three of the last four possessions, Cade Cunningham did not shoot the ball. Now, I give, you know, in that game, I give the Cavaliers a lot of credit, did a number on Cunningham, but he's got to shoot the ball. Like, some of those shots were not great shots. And then on that last play with the game tied, Thompson was clearly fouled. Like, that should have been a foul call because on Allen, right? Because Thompson had the, you know, got the rebounds. Good, great defense, as a matter of fact. He gets the rebound and was looking to, you know how sometimes guys kind of flop. Matter of fact, Cade Cunningham did that in overtime. He kind of flopped on one, expecting a call. Ball got stolen from him, and Cleveland comes down in overtime and takes like a 7-point lead at that time. So he was trying to get a call that didn't come. Thompson legitimately got fouled. He got tripped up. He was trying to throw the ball ahead, and there may have even been enough time for Detroit to have gotten off a shot. That was a missed call. That is not the reason why the Pistons lost that game. But, I mean, it could have been an opportunity for the Pistons. You make the foul call there. He's got two free throws. He's a, you know, he's a like an upper 50% free throw shooter, where the numbers would say he makes more than one of every two. So, you know, but again, it was much more than that. And so disappointment there for Detroit. Look, for those that may not have heard, the pioneer, the legend, Charlie Neal, passed away earlier this week. And for those that don't know who Charlie Neal is, Charlie Neal, you talk about HBCUs and doing a lot for HBCUs, a lot of visibility, okay? He was the one when Robert Johnson founded BET, he wanted to show HBCU games. He called upon, okay, Charlie Neal. And that's, you know, how we came to know Charlie Neal from more of a national perspective. And then, of course, I mean, before there was Ernie Johnson, in terms of the halftime show during the NBA games on TNT and Turner, there was Charlie Neal, you know, that was doing those, doing the halftime, right? A phenomenal career. As a matter of fact, I had a chance, and one thing that we're going to do today here on the program, going to replay part of a conversation that I had with Charlie back in 2022, in April of 2022. And in looking up, like I was looking, was kind of looking for that particular conversation, that interview that we did, and come to find out, we had also had a conversation with Charlie, and I had forgotten about this, all the way back in 2011, right? We had the Black History Month, the History Makers Past, Present, and Future, and we had a conversation with Charlie back in February of 2011. So I'm going to replay part of that conversation with Charlie Neal from 2022, and I did a bit of a tribute on BoxToRow.com for Charlie Neal. You can check that out. You can check out the conversation, as a matter of fact, from 2011 as well. But it's interesting because I remember him really from the Turner days, right? Like from the sort of from the TNT days when he used to do some stuff or I don't know if it was Turner. He did some stuff for Turner and TNT, but some of the stuff I mainly remember is like the stuff he did with the NBA. Like he had a great reputation across the NBA. And I remember seeing some games on BET back in the day, probably more so for me. Not the 80s, but like the 90s more so, right? But when I first met Charlie Neal was in 1999. I was the sports information director at North Carolina A&T. He was doing the MEAC package, some MEAC games that at that time were airing on Home Team Sports. Those in the D.C. area are going to remember Home Team Sports or HTS as it was called. He was doing some games, some MEAC games for them, I believe with Mark Gray, if I'm not mistaken. I don't remember 100%, but that's when I first met him. Then when I left A&T and went on to NC State and did some other things before founding Box to Row, I kind of lost contact with him. And then back in 2005, I would see him at various events, whether it was conference tournaments or whatever the case may be. But, and then, of course, I had that conversation in 2011. But I didn't really know Charlie Neal until 2022, or get to know Charlie Neal until 2022, when Travis Mitchell, who's the founder of the HBCU All-Star game, which is played during the Final Four weekend that Sunday, I think the first year was actually 2022 was the first year he had had you know everything in place, and then COVID hit in 2020. But the first year of that game was 2022. As a matter of fact, the fifth year of that game was in Indianapolis during this past Final Four. But Travis Mitchell, former head coach, men's basketball coach at Tennessee State, head men's basketball coach at Fort Valley State, founded this tournament, and he called upon Charlie Neal and me to be the broadcasters for that game. So we broadcasted that game. It was in New Orleans in 2022 on SiriusXM. And the next year called upon us to broadcast the game in Houston. And so really in 2022 is when I really began to know Charlie Neal a lot better. Charlie Neal and I became friends, really. I mean, again, acquaintances, knowing each other, but different in terms of the time we spent in 2022 in New Orleans calling that game, and then the downtime associated with that, 2023 in Houston. As a matter of fact, great story. He and I, meaning Charlie and I, are just sitting in the hotel lobby. It was the Saturday before the game, just kind of hanging out. A little bit, maybe even, I think we may have even been watching the Final Four, getting ready to watch the Final Four, and this was in Houston. And all of a sudden, Jesse Jackson came in with a gentleman, brought Jesse Jackson in, sat at our table. So it was just really literally, it was the three of us, nobody else. I mean, there were other people around, but I don't know if people weren't paying attention or whatever the case may be. It was literally the three of us. And Charlie was as we know, we lost Jesse Jackson more recently here, and he wasn't in the greatest of health. He may have been talking a little bit, but mostly Charlie was talking to him, and so it was something I'll never forget, because here are these two giants, in Jesse Jackson and Charlie Neal, interacting, and here it is me just sitting there like, really like watching this in awe, like, is this really happening type of deal. And so that was one of the memories I had with Charlie. And then even after that, would interact with him, call him, text him, check in on him. He invited me, as a matter of fact, we're here in Raleigh, and I didn't even know that this was last year in 2025, last year, as a matter of fact, when the MEAC Bowling Championships were taking place at a bowling alley here in Raleigh. Now, ordinarily, I wouldn't have gone. I wouldn't have even known about him. I just would not have. And he called me, said, hey, come on through, or text me, said, hey, why don't you come on through? I'm at, at the bowling alley. He was actually calling the event or the tournament for the championships for ESPNU, which he had done for a number of years, even when he wasn't doing the football for ESPNU. He was still doing some of the other sports, including bowling. So I came on through, and I knew, you know, I knew about his preparation work, right? Like the work that he put in before he would broadcast any event. He would make sure that he was on top of everything. And I knew about that work ethic. But I got the chance to see it up close and personal because he talked with every bowler from every team, every coach from every team, to make sure that he had an understanding of them, who they were, took his notes. Because, I mean, bowling, you know, when you're calling bowling, that's mostly talking. It's not like, oh, you're, it's some kind of action and you're, you know, talking about, you know, what happened and how many yards they threw for field goals or anything like that. So you've got to be able to talk and you've got to be able to know who you're talking about so you can talk about like something about one of the players or something about the coach, etc. So his preparation work, and it made me realize as I watched him that, boy, I really needed to step my preparation work up as well when I'm calling games. And last time I had communication with him, February 27th, CIAA Hall of Fame, and he was receiving an award, the Jimmy Jenkins Award, and he was unable to be there because he was sick. And Kermit Blunt accepted his award. I was texting him as this was going on, texted him the photo, and he texted me back, said he was doing okay, but he had a long way to go, is what he said. So that was actually the last time I talked with him. So, boy, really feeling right now for everyone that knew Charlie Neal, the Neal family, et cetera. And so more about Charlie Neal on this program, including conversations or a conversation that we had with him just 4 years ago. We'll be back.
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4: Be the Austin Reeves that we know he can be. The guy can just simply play basketball. You want to bring him back as a supporting cast with Doncic. You can take some of that money that you would have given LeBron, because the other thing is, LeBron is not going to take less money. You're not going to win a championship with LeBron. There's a number of reasons why LeBron James should not return. One, because you've got to move on from him because Doncic is your guy. Two, the money. And then three, the competition out west.
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0: Remembering Charlie Neal right here on Box to Row. He passed away earlier in the week and had a chance to catch up with him right here on Box to Row. This was back from April of 2022. Had a really, I thought, a really good conversation, and I learned a lot about the career, the history of one Charlie Neal.
1: In terms of how you even got into broadcasting, you were one of the first black play-by-play men when you're talking about NFL, NBA, and major college football.
2: Yeah, I was very fortunate. I was in, I guess, in the right place at the right time. My whole career in television basically started in Washington, D.C. at the NBC station. And at the time, this was back in 1970, they were specifically looking for an African-American to join their sports team. Jim Simpson, Dan Daniels, and Maurice Siegel were the big names in sports in Washington, D.C. at that time. And Jim Simpson was big at NBC. He was the Brian Gumbel of NBC at the time, back in the 70s. So they were looking for an African-American, and they had a tryout. Myself, Curt Flood, the baseball player, Ron Pinckney. Mm-hmm. Ron Pinckney we were the three that auditioned for the job. Fortunately, I got it, and that's how my TV career took off. I was doing sports locally in Washington, D.C. I was the weekend sports anchor at the NBC station, which is an owned and operated station in Washington. I went from there to Philadelphia to Channel 6, which is an ABC station there, and then from there to Detroit to CBS, and then from there to New York. So I was very fortunate, because most people, when you start out in this business, you start out in Lexington, Kentucky, in Auburn, Alabama. I mean, Wedowee, Alabama, you know, Podunk, Mississippi, you know, and then you work your way up to the different markets. But to start out in a major market like Washington, D.C., work in a major market like Philadelphia, a major market like Detroit, and a major market, the number one market in the country, New York City, I was very fortunate. And then during that time, BET was brought into fruition by Bob Johnson, and we had a meeting, and he told me that he was interested in putting together a black network which would feature black college sports, and asked me if I would be interested. I didn't know Bob, and he didn't know me, really. Someone gave him my name, and we met, and I believed in what he wanted to do, because the only time you saw any black colleges being featured was maybe once or twice a year. ABC might do a game, and they would pick up maybe something with Grambling, because Eddie Robinson was big, like Deion is now today. Eddie Robinson was that person that garnered a lot of attention back in those days. And so you would see maybe one game a year, maybe two. So Bob Johnson changed that whole landscape by putting together BET and then us doing a game a week. And we did that. I did that for 23 years with him. You know, not only football, we did baseball. We did basketball, and we did a lot of features. We did the UNCF golf tournaments. We covered the All-Star game at the NBA All-Star games. We covered the World Series of Baseball, Super Bowls. You know, we were a presence at all of these events of magnitude. You know, that's when I first met Deion. He's between baseball and football. And we became pretty good friends back then, because he had decided he was not going to talk to any media because somebody misquoted him or something he didn't like. And he got into an altercation with one of the sportscasters. And he just was not and he would talk to me. You know, he'd come out to batting practice, and, you know, everybody would be standing around. This was during the World Series. We were up in Toronto. And he wouldn't talk to any reporters. And he saw me. He said, "Hey, you want to interview me?" I said, "Yeah." He said, "Come on." You know? So it was one of those type things, you know. So I developed a good relationship with athletes over the years. And, Shaq, when he was at LSU, I remember him. And interviewing his dad at the NBA All-Star game, you know. So I've been very fortunate to be in a lot of places when things were happening. I did the first ever Goodwill Games. That was in Moscow in 1986. You know, that was after the United States had boycotted the Olympics. And we went to Russia, Ted Turner, and I went over there, did gymnastics and track and field, basketball. I mean, it was great. So,
1: man, no question about it. The one and only Charlie Neal joins us here on the program. And then before there was Ernie Johnson, with respect to the NBA, there was Charlie Neal.
2: Yeah, I did the NBA show. We used to do Tuesday, Fridays. Every Tuesday and Friday, TNT, well, back then it wasn't TNT, it was CBS. And I did the pregame halftime show, and I also did some NBA games play-by-play. That started in 1985, I believe it was, with me, with them. And like I said, it was enjoyable. I did that show every Tuesday and Friday from Atlanta, and then I did a Sunday night show with Nick Charles called The Core Sports Page. So I was back in, and I was still living in the Washington, D.C. area, so I was on a plane, you know, almost every day of the week going somewhere, because then on the weekends I would do a game for BET. And it got so bad when I wake up not knowing what city you'd wake up and try to figure out where am I supposed to go today, what am I supposed to do. But when it really got bad was when you wake up at home and try to call room service. So that was, But it's all good. It's enjoyable. I wouldn't trade it for anything. But I'm very, like I said, I've been very fortunate. If I don't live another day, another minute, I've been able to experience some things and do some things some people can't even dream of.
1: No question about it. The one and only Charlie Neal joins us here on the program. It's interesting because in talking with you, like you know, when you were in Detroit, you were doing, major college basketball. I remember you talked about doing a game with Dick Vitale. You were doing Lions games. You did the NBA. You were still doing BET. So you were doing what you wanted to do, no question. I mean, by the way, before the they should call you the original Fly Jock, by the way. Like you were all over the place doing a bunch of different stuff, doing what you love to do. Do you feel as though you – were there some other things maybe that you wanted to do? Do you feel like you've gotten the true credit that you, in fact, deserve as a pioneer broadcaster?
2: I've never been one who looked for attention. And worried about what other people thought about what I should get, what I shouldn't get, or should I? Yeah, you always think, well, I would love to be the guy who does a Super Bowl. It didn't happen. Okay, but it's no big thing. Because, like I said, I've done, there's only so many people who broadcast Super Bowl. It's only so many people that can do certain things. So I'm not upset that it doesn't happen. Sometimes you do get pigeonholed. When I came along with ESPN, they basically brought me in because that was when ESPNU began in 2005. And they basically were focusing on historically black colleges and universities because BET had stopped doing sports at that time. And they brought me in. And a lot of times when you see things, it says, as the voice of HBCUs and stuff like that. But I didn't just do black college games for ESPN. I did Southeastern Missouri State. I did Kent State. I did University of Buffalo. I did University of Akron. I mean, I did other games for them. I did Utah in basketball. I mean, I was not in a position where they did not allow me to do other things. My primary focus was because of my association with HBCUs. They felt that it was very important for that association to continue. And that was why a lot of times most of the stuff that I did was with HBCUs. But I'm grateful. I'm grateful that I had the opportunity. I'm grateful that I had the ability. And I'm grateful that somebody thought enough of me to say, hey, we need to bring him on to do this.
1: 50-plus years in the broadcast business, still going strong. He's the one and only Charlie Neal joins us here on Box to Row. Charlie, we could do this all day. I really appreciate the time. I really appreciate a lot of the history lessons that you gave me in our about, 36 hours in New Orleans that we spent together. Man, we look forward to talking with you real soon.
2: Anytime, Donald. Anytime, man. I appreciate you calling.
0: Again, that conversation was with Charlie Neal back in April of 2022. I hope you learned a lot from that conversation. And again, if you missed it, you can visit our website, BoxToRow.com. All of the stuff that he was doing. You heard about the respect level, like a Deion Sanders wouldn't talk. I think he was talking about Tim Carver when he had that run-in with Tim Carver. And Deion, at the time, player, wasn't talking with anyone, would talk with Charlie Neal. You heard him mention he used to do play-by-play for the Lions, right, for other colleges, Utah, et cetera. And again, before Ernie Johnson and the crew, it was Charlie Neal that was doing the pregame, halftime, postgame for the NBA. So what a pioneer, you know, in the realm of, in particular, play-by-play, because if you look across the landscape of anything, I mean, you don't see a lot of black play-by-play, not as many as you should see. There's a lot of black play-by-play folks out there, and you don't see that as much as we should see. And so just in talking with him, let me, you know, I'm a play-by-play guy. It inspires me to go out and do more play-by-play, which is something that I'm trying to do now. And again, not just in HBCUs, but in sports generally speaking. And so that is what Charlie Neal was in fact able to do. He did it well. He was a pioneer. He was a legend. And so he's going to be sorely, sorely missed. Again, Charlie Neal passing away earlier in the week. And so we honor him right here on Box to Row. Up next here on the program, actually still to come here on Box to Row, we're going to talk about the NFL schedule. Up next, we're going to talk about tips. Keep it locked.
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4: Reporting to you live, the sexiest and most entertaining superstar live, Trick Williams, has finally arrived. Let's talk about it.
1: Let's talk about it. I got to ask about this meteoric rise. You're 31. A lot of these folks you see in WWE, as you know, they come in and get their rise order in their later years. So just kind of talk about that. You're one of the rising superstars in WWE.
5: Man, first thing first, man, God is good. I refer to myself as the anointed one because that's what it is. I mean, God blessed me with the opportunity to shine every single Friday night, Monday, Saturday, PLEs, Royal Rumble, Saudi Arabia. It don't matter. I mean, when you're anointed for something and ordained to do something, that's just where you're supposed to be. So I'm grateful for that, and I take my job very seriously.
1: Michael B. Jordan, that MBJ is your time too, but I got to take it back. Two of my favorite shows, The Wire and Friday Night Lights, two of my favorites of all time. What comes to your mind when you think back to playing in those two TV series?
6: Where's Wallace is a big thing, man. I think Wallace was just like me. You know, it wasn't active. You know, I had a lot of big brothers on that set. A lot of, you know, influential men and women in my life that said, hey, yo, Mike, you keep this up, this could be a career. You can continue to do this. And I didn't have the confidence within myself. When you got, you know, Idris Elba, and you got, you know, J.D. Williams and Wendell Pierce and Larry Gilliard Jr. and Andre Royo, and you have all these guys, you know, Wood Harris, you know, telling me, you know, hey, you know, Mike, you got something. That was a pivotal place for me.
1: Patrick, right here. This being your fifth Super Bowl, what do you remember most about this whole process with respect to the first Super Bowl? And when I say the whole process, I mean the preparation, not only for the game, but the media and all of that, as opposed to now. How do you kind of compare that? Is it still kind of fun for you?
7: Yeah, it's still fun. I mean, every Super Bowl is its own experience. But I think more than anything, it's just preparing because you know the process. You know what it takes throughout the week, and that gives you more experience and more calm, where you're not worried and you just continue to work to be the best version of yourself you can be and learn from your previous Super Bowls, and hopefully you can play even better in the game when you get out there on Sunday.
1: The one and only Kathy Griffin. So you're going to touch on this, something about this 23-year-old, you fell in love with a 23-year-old?
8: Don't you judge me. Don't you dare judge me. I'm vital. I'm a vital woman, and I'm sexy as hell. I can't help it. You know I'm redheaded. And yeah, I had a fling with a 23-year-old. So what? It was too adult, and I thought he was great, and I'm glad I did it. And let me tell you something else. Don't tell me that women of a certain age don't want to get laid. Get laid as much as the next guy. And nobody's going to stop me. I stand by it. No apologies.
9: It was Stephen Curry, your progress from Davidson to now with Golden State.
10: Where I've come from in high school into a small D1 college at Davidson. And it's a great story, and I'm just having fun, you know, living my dream and riding the ride.
1: That the voice of Chase Elliott, the third youngest driver to win the NASCAR Cup Series. How special is that for you?
11: To see kind of how our team has progressed and how I've progressed since then, to have an accolade like this now, has changed a lot. I think we've gotten a lot better. I think I've gotten a lot better. I think we've become a very well-rounded race team, and we've improved in a lot of areas, which is not always easy to do.
1: Dave Roberts, manager of the LA Dodgers, to be person of color and be the manager of the Dodgers, what does that mean to you?
12: There's not many of us in baseball. To do things the right way, to hopefully give other people of color opportunity, hopefully it just paves the way. So I think that for me, I definitely look at it as responsibility, but something I'm willing to undertake.
1: Snoop Dogg is on the mic. Pay attention.
13: I appreciate the love that I get, and I appreciate the support of hip-hop, and it's giving me back that same love in return, you know, for the amount of years that I've been doing it. I've always went into it with the same, you know, spirit of I make music for the people. I make it go for them, and I always make them a part of it, and I never separated myself and tried to be a star. I've always wanted to be one of the people that you can look to as somebody that was, you know, like your uncle because of the way that I treat people, and I feel like my career is representative of that. That's why the longevity is there. That's why the love is there, and that's why I maintain the status of, you know, being relevant for so many years.
1: That is the voice of Kevin Durant.
14: Oh, yeah, well, I'm just, you know, trying to get better every single day. We've been through a lot as a team, and I enjoy playing with a great group of guys. So, you know, I'm just trying to enjoy every moment of it.
1: Kevin Hart, George, is here.
15: Right now, I'm on cloud nine. This is the time where I'm in demand, so you make the best of it. You pick great projects, you get behind them, and you put them out. And the goal is to keep them coming. So that's making sure that you're in control of your destiny. And right now, I am.
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1: 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Follow us while you're there. Also on my personal X account at DWare1, at DWare1. So Friday was the last, for the last 24 years, my wife and I have gotten up in the morning to make sure that children, our various children, have gotten off to school, okay, for the last 24 years. And on Friday, it was the last time that we'll have to get up early. And I'm not saying this is a good thing. I mean, I guess in a way it's good, but look, I'm an early person generally speaking anyway. But think about it. And those that have had multiple children over many years will understand. It was the last time I had to get up with a child to see them off to school. All right. So sort of melancholy, right? Like, won't have to do that anymore. And I'm not saying that that's a good thing per se. I mean, I can remember when we have four, and three of them were, it was 1 year. I can't remember the year now as we speak right now, but fifth grade, I think second grade and kindergarten, fifth grade, second grade, kindergarten. So that was the last year that the three of them that are the closest ones. Our oldest one is 10 years older than the next oldest one, or 14 years older than the youngest one. But it was going to be the last time, we took a picture the first day of their last day in school together. It would be the last time ever that they would be at the same school, in this case, in elementary school. So I can remember that. And I tell you, man, had done that, got up with the last one for the very last time. Won't ever have to do that, at least with my own children in life. So I want to switch gears a little bit. And this is a topic that it sort of always comes up, especially when you're out eating or, obviously at a restaurant.

sandwich shop. As a matter of fact, it was a sandwich shop. So we're in essence talking about fast food that when you went to go pay your bill, it asked you, did you want to leave a tip? Blew my mind, right? Like, we're talking about fast food. I've never seen that before. You had the option or not to leave a tip. But the other one that really blew my mind happened again this past weekend in Las Vegas. We stayed at one of the nice hotels, nice resort, a hotel with the casino, the whole nine, right off of the strip. And, you know, we were getting ready to leave or to check out. And, man, I was thirsty. Like, I was really, really thirsty. Wanted a water. So I went to go pay for the water. Of course, only thing you can use is your card. And the water, first of all, the water costs, and we're talking about maybe a 20-ounce bottle of water that costs $7.50. That was in of itself. But when you went to go pay, the first thing, if you want, the first question, if you will, it asked when you went to go use your card was, did you want to leave a tip? I'm paying for water at the convenience store at the hotel is asking me for a tip. Then on top of that, right, I'm paying $7.50 for a 20-ounce bottle of water. Absolutely crazy. Now, I'm not sure. You know, sometimes if you have like a hotel, they're, you know, they're on one system, maybe a payment system. So it asks, no matter whether you're, I don't know, checking in or if it's the bellhop or whatever, that they may ask for a tip. Generally speaking, I mean, you know, if you had people that provided a service for you, bellhop, you would pay cash. Of course, we're in more of a cashless society now, not totally, but more and more we're becoming more cashless. And by the way, before I even talk about tipping, what's the deal with these restaurants, mostly, not fast food restaurants, but like a lot of restaurants, maybe not the ones that are chain restaurants or national restaurants, but more of the independent restaurants. Why are you passing a service charge to use my card onto me? Don't pass that on to me. I'd rather you make the prices of the food higher, okay, to make up for me using my card, because it also, it really nowadays, it makes you want to use cash, and maybe that's what they want you to do. But don't pass, I mean, look, you're using the card reader, okay? Don't pass the savings on the amount that the card companies, because, you know, you're using their system, so that, because this is the society that we live in. It's becoming more of a cashless. As a matter of fact, some countries you go to, all they use is cash. I mean, you're passing that service charge on to me, the service charge that the card company is charging you. Don't pass that on to me. What you do is you put it in the price of your food and then move on from there. I'm beginning to see this increasingly more and more. And for somebody like me, you know, I'm all about good food, right? But if restaurants are going to do that, I may stop going to said restaurant. Now, again, you don't see that a lot in national or chain restaurants. Okay, let me get that out the way. Back to the tips. I'm all about tipping when a service is provided for me, whether that's my server, and I'm at, you know, I'm there. I think, you know, one time, you know, years and years ago, it was like 15%. Then it went up to 18%. And now sort of the standard rate is 20%. Sometimes they'll make a suggestion like on the bill, it'll say 18%. We've gotten away from 15%. So it's 18%, 20%, and then 22%. Right. And generally, I mean, I leave 20%. If the service is really, really good, I'll leave more. Let me give you an example. As we were waiting at the airport, and this is another pet peeve, right? Like
the whole tipping. So I want to tip for sure. So let me get back to this.

0: I'll tip for service. If it's a service at a restaurant, if it's a ride share, I mean, I'm normally going to tip on a ride share. If somebody's providing a service for me, if I normally at the airport carry my own bags, I always have, but if I have to have someone to help me that provides that service, then I'm going to tip them, right? We were at the airport last week and had gone to a coffee shop, gotten some coffee, I'd gotten some hot chocolate. And, you know, when these bills come up, like you get these bills, a lot of times what is another pet peeve of mine is they're asking for a tip in advance. Like, you haven't even provided the service and you're asking me for a tip. That irks me to no end, right? Let provide the service first, then let me decide whether or not I want to tip you, especially in a situation where a tip is not required. So, I think to me, a coffee shop falls in this category. Yes, I mean, in a way, like most, you're providing a service, but I guess I'm of the mindset that while everybody's providing a service, right? But you generally never in the past have, nor has it been encouraged. And a coffee shop is not exactly fast food, but it's in that sort of vein. You're getting something quickly. You're not sitting down at a restaurant where they seat you and come and serve you. It's in that same vein. You normally don't tip in that instance. Well, I got to tell you, this coffee shop, the hot chocolate was so good. I mean, and this is a shop I go to, you know, a lot of times when I want to get hot chocolate, that I wanted to go back and tip the person. See, like, I'm going to tip you if you provide the service, right? Like, these companies that are asking for tips before the service is even provided, like, please stop that. Okay, but again, getting back to giving tips to people who provide services. I'm all about that. I'm all about the 20% minimum. If the service is extra special, then I'm about that as well. And if the service isn't great, then you have the right to, I'm not saying not to tip, but you do have that right. And that's not something that I normally do, because people that are in this industry and provide a service like a server at a restaurant, et cetera, that is how they get paid. Like, they get paid generally less than minimum wage. And on top of that, those tips that they get, they have to split them maybe with the bus person or someone else. Person at the bar, for instance, if you get a drink, et cetera. Right? So give me good service, I'm going to give you the standard. Give me phenomenal service, and I'm going to give you more. Give me bad service, most likely I'm going to give you less if it's bad, and generally I haven't had bad service. But part of the point being, tips in terms of companies asking for them, suggesting them. I guess it's not an ask, it's more of a suggesting, but I mean, sometimes it can put a person in a bad situation. And I say a bad situation, I guess really what I mean is that they're obligated to do it, right? Like, if you're not in the mindset and you feel like an obligation, then you feel like you have to tip. There are people that are like that because they're just nice like that. I'm not one of those kinds of people that feel like I have to tip. Matter of fact, you may ask me for a tip if it's a service industry I don't think deserves a tip, then I'm just not going to give one, period. Right there in your face. You know, so we're in this sort of tipping society, if you will, and it's really gotten out of control. And what really sent it over the top for me that I wanted to raise this conversation is, again, at the hotel, I paid $7.50 for a water, and they asked me for a tip. Your thoughts on tipping? Hit me up at DWare1 and at Box to Row.
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0: Be the Austin Reeves that we know he can be. The guy can just simply play basketball. You want to bring him back as a supporting cast with Doncic. You can take some of that money that you would have given LeBron, because the other thing is, LeBron is not going to take less money. You're not going to win a championship with LeBron. There's a number of reasons why LeBron James should not return. One, because you've got to move on from him because Doncic is your guy. Two, the money. And then three, the competition out west.
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0: It's Donald Ware from the press box to press row.
1: After dropping some nuggets over the last, quite some time, as a matter of fact, in terms of various

schedule on Thursday night. And I'm going to start here. As a season ticket holder for the Washington Commanders, we always anticipate the schedule. Like, we can't wait for the schedule to come out. With, you know, my responsibilities as the play-by-play voice for A&T football, I've got to look around in terms of, okay, we have these matchups. We already know the matchups that A&T is going to have. And so now we're saying, okay, how do the Commanders look? Do we have to leave early on a Sunday morning after I've traveled from a game, let's say, in Rhode Island, right? Do I have to come back home from Rhode Island and then Sunday morning leave Raleigh to go up to D.C., which is about a 4.5-hour drive or so? How does that look? So we're always in anticipation. And from that vantage point, really like the schedule because there's only one time, I think A&T plays in New Jersey, but it's a noon game. So, you get back to Greensboro probably 8, 9 o'clock. And then, so I'll have some time to sleep and then leave for the game in the morning. But in terms of the schedule overall for the Commanders, you know, one of the things that I like that people are not talking about the Commanders this year. Not really. And I like that because I think the Commanders are going to sneak up on some teams. I try to be as objective as possible, and probably maybe in a lot of respects, as most people are with their various team, subjective, but subjective to the point on a quote-unquote negative side, if you will. So not a lot of people are talking about the Commanders, but you got to remember last year, Jaden Daniels was hurt for a majority of the season, and injuries played a big part in why the Commanders only won, I believe it was four or five games last year. It had a huge part. I normally don't say that, but it really, really did. So even within the division, like everybody's talking about, most people are talking about the Giants, right? Because you got Jackson Dart, you've got all of these weapons, and more so you've got John Harbaugh as the head coach. So everybody's talking about the Giants. A lot of people are still talking about the Cowboys, and rightfully so, because you're looking at a Cowboys team that offensively we already know. But again, if we go for the last 6 years, it's been good year, bad year, good year, bad year, good year, bad year for Dak Prescott. He's coming off of 2025. That was a really, really good year. And for whatever reason, the bad years over that stretch, some of them all three of them, I believe, were tied to injuries. So we'll have to, we'll see, right? But if you're looking at what that offense looks like on paper, looks really good. And by the way, they did a really good job, the Cowboys, in the draft, not to mention some other pieces defensively. So I'm going to give the Cowboys some credit in terms of being good. And then we're talking about, of course, the Eagles as well, only 2 years removed from winning a Super Bowl. You look at Jalen Hurts. I mean, I think there are a lot of questions surrounding Jalen Hurts and his play over last year. And that's something that I hadn't said before this season. I think there are some legitimate question marks surrounding Jalen Hurts. So we'll see, but it's still a talented team. You got to figure A.J. Brown's going to be moved, but they've added, and it's still a really good football team. So I'm going to give the Eagles their credit as well. But a lot of people aren't talking about the Commanders. But now, with respect to the Commanders, you're talking about opening the season. Like, I haven't been able to peruse every single schedule, but I wonder how many teams within a division open the season on the road against division opponents. The Commanders open the season on September 13th on the road at Philly, then the following week on the road at Dallas, right? Like, we've seen in the past the Commanders and Cowboys matchup has mostly been towards the latter part of the season where the NFL said we're going to bump it up because it's not the same matchup. Like, you have a matchup like that, it's a rivalry,
but it's not the same, and it hasn't been good as a rivalry for a really long time. So maybe that's one of the reasons. But anyway, to open the season on the road with two division games, boy, that is very, very tough for the Commanders. But in looking at the schedule, two Monday night games, a Thursday night game, a couple of Sunday night games, so you know that the league really likes what it sees in Jaden Daniels. And it's a couple of things, because even when the Commanders were bad, and it wasn't that long ago, like try last year, I don't really count last year, but let's go back to 2023 and before, like the Commanders were really, really bad, still got more games than it probably should have gotten on national television. But I think a lot of that has to do because the Commanders, look, in Washington, D.C., it's all about the Commanders. Shout out to our affiliate in Washington, at the WHUR's HD3 station, as a matter of fact, that carries Box to Row. But in Washington, it's all about the Commanders. It's the Commanders and then everybody else. That's just how it goes. So you've got the passionate fan base in the eighth largest market, or the seventh largest market, that, and then you've got, you know, there's still a lot of Commanders fans in the South. Like before the there may be as many Commanders fans in North Carolina, maybe, as there are Panthers fans, because before the Panthers were in North Carolina, it was about the Commanders. And really in the South, there's still a good fan base of Commanders fans in the South. So that's probably why a lot of times you've seen, even when the Commanders did not deserve to be on national TV, were, because you're in the seventh largest market, and then you have a semi-national fan base. It's maybe not as national a fan base as perhaps the Cowboys or the Steelers or teams like that, but it is a national fan base. So, just from a fan perspective, talking about the Commanders. You know, in looking at over this schedule, they talk about sort of, revenge games, if you will. So, for instance, when the Giants play the Ravens, the NFL has some wiggle room, because you generally, I believe each division plays they play teams in two divisions each year, right? So you have sort of that dynamic. So then the NFL can play with the schedule a little bit, like the opening game is going to be a rematch of the Super Bowl, which that generally would not have been a game, because if you're looking at the Seahawks and the Patriots, this is not a year where the NFC West plays the AFC East, but you have that matchup to open the season because it's a Super Bowl rematch. And to a lot of degree, you look at the Giants and the Ravens, that's sort of a get back game. Can John Harbaugh exact some revenge on the team that he was with for 18 seasons, won a Super Bowl, and they fired him, right? Can he exact a little bit of revenge? You have sort of those storylines. Right. One of the things, again, excuse me, and I talked about this, it really bothers me. Right. Like, you know, I'm one, and there are a lot of people out there that can afford these streaming services. Right. You can afford to have these streaming services. Well, you know, you've got a big time football game. This is the kind of stuff that I'm talking about, right? Like I talked extensively last month, maybe about a month ago now, about these the NFL in particular, but these sports teams. And we talked about Duke's got a deal with Prime now for three games, or with Netflix, excuse me, for three games in the 26 and 27 season, right? But again, not everybody can afford to have streaming services, right? Some people can't afford to even have cable. So with the NFL and these sports leagues, you go NFL, NBA, Major League Baseball, the National Hockey League, they all
have games that air on network television. What does that mean when you talk about network television? What it means is you don't have to have cable or streaming services to watch games. All you have to have is the old antenna, which we used to call it. It's still an antenna, I guess, in a lot of respects now, but it's digital. It's digital, right? So all you have to have is the box. You can get a box or a digital antenna, whatever, for like $10. As long as you got to position this antenna the right way. It's not the same as when you had the old antennas and we had analog, and you could pick up, you know, like when I lived in the DC area, we could pick up, before we had cable and you had the antenna, you could pick up stations really well in Baltimore, right? It's not the same anymore. It's digital. So, you know, like even where I am, you know, I have a hard time when I've used the digital television antenna to even pick up local stations. Sometimes it can be kind of hard depending upon where the tower or the signal of that station is. You've got on Christmas, you've got Packers and Bears. That's a big time matchup. It's on Netflix? Like, what are we doing? Like, that's the kind of stuff that I'm talking about in terms of, I mean, the schedule's great. You know, a lot of excitement. You got some really good matchups. No doubt about it. Promises to be another exciting NFL season. But Packers and Bears on Christmas and on Netflix? Really? I mean, I get it. Probably had to go that way because the NBA, while maybe not from a ratings perspective, still owns Christmas when you're talking about on network television, more specifically ABC. They may even move some to NBC. And then, of course, ESPN as well. Look, my time is about up. I thank you for yours. For more information on Box to Row, visit our website, boxtorow.com. 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

message to the people. My message is a solidarity message to the people. If you continue your struggle, you will be free. Freedom deserves that we pay the price for it. It's also a high price, but if we don't struggle, we will pay multiple price for being

this visit showed me that gave me myself as a person more strength to continue, because we are not alone in the struggle. We are having other people supporting us, extending their solidarity to us.

0: Drawn to the Sea artist Richard J. King will be doing a presentation about his comic featuring the catastrophic boiler explosion of the luxury ship Pulaski in 1838 and the five other works he has authored and illustrated about the ocean at the Ships of the Sea Maritime Museum Sunday, September 27th at 3 p.m. This event is without charge and open to the public.
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0: Women Heart Savannah, a local heart health support group, meets on the third Thursday of each month from 5:30 to 6:45 p.m. at the Chatham County Health Department Midtown Clinic at 1602 Drayton Street. There's no cost to attend. The goal of Women Heart Savannah is to provide education and information about healthy lifestyle changes to prevent cardiovascular disease in women in Chatham County. The next meeting will be on Thursday, June 19th.
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0: The Ships of the Sea Maritime Museum presents Drawn to the Sea, Maritime Stories from Savannah, an exciting new sequential art exhibition and comic book featuring nautical-inspired mixed-media art by four contemporary artists. 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

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We are Savannah Soundings Community Radio with Global Soul. Good afternoon, Savannah. You are now listening to Old School Cool here on WRUU, playing the best classic alternative from the 60s through the 90s. I am your host, Jen McCraney. Welcome, and thank you for joining me this hour. All right, well, I am I'm back in the studio on a regular basis now. I apologize for my absence, minus one show back in April and one last week that I did with my mother. And so I had some logistical issues going on that prevented me from getting into the studio. But we have worked that out. And here I am back and happy to be here, of course, to bring you the greatest, the wonderful, great classic alternative from the 60s through the 90s. In fact, this playlist that I have had since... I made back in March, so I've had it for almost 2 months now, and I'm finally going to get to play it for y'all. So I'm really excited about that. It's going to be a little. I decided to do a little more emphasis on prog rock this time, this go around. So we got Rush, we have Pink Floyd, we have Emerson, Lake and Palmer, all coming up this hour, along with Sarah McLachlan, Tori Amos, some early Tori Amos, and a few others. We're going to kick it off with Yes, from the album of the same name. Here's Looking Around. Let's get it started.

Alrighty, that was Black and White by Sarah McLachlan off the album Servicing, something every teenage girl my age had back in the late 90s. We all had that album. And if you didn't have that album, you were borrowing it from a friend. And maybe it got returned cracked like mine did. Before that, we had Beck with The New Pollution. Alright, it is 85 degrees here in the Coastal Empire. Here's L7 with Fuel My Fire.

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WRUU offers unique and diverse shows you probably won't find anywhere else. Did you know that we offer over 20 hours of jazz per week? 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
1: 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We are Savannah Soundings, community radio with Global Soul. All right, let's do a recap real quick. Now, it is May 18th, and it is starting to act like it's like the weather should be this time of year. That last song was About a Girl by Nirvana. Before that, we had Crash by the Primitives and Fool's Gold by the Stone Roses before that. Of course, we started off that block with Fuel My Fire by L7. Now, if that sounded familiar to some of y'all, that was covered by The Prodigy off of the album Fatal Land. That was actually the track after Firestarter, I remember. All right, let's keep it going now with, if y'all were here last week with my mom, we had some ELO. Now it's time for some ELP. Here's Emerson, Lake, and Palmer with Still You Turn Me On. 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

You're listening to Old School Cool here on WRUU. That was U2 with Until the End of the World off of Achtung Baby, which I believe is their last good album. Before that, we had Breathe in the Air by Pink Floyd. I still got a few songs coming up this hour. Here's Bronski Beat with Why.

All right, y'all, we have reached the end of the hour here at Old School Cool. That last song was Fly By Night by Rush off the album by the same name. For that, we had London Calling by The Clash. And by the album of the same name. All right, well, be sure to tune in next Monday and every Monday from 3 to 4 p.m. for more great classic alternative from the 60s through the 90s here at Old School Cool with me, Jen McCraney, your host. Now stick around because we have Way Left of the Dial coming up with Tom Murray. He is in the lobby waiting for his turn in the big chair. So 2 hours of hard rock to get you through your drive home and some very likely some more Rush, I'm sure. All right. Now I'm going to leave y'all now with this last song. This is from Tori Amos. Actually, it's not actually from Tori Amos. It is from Tori Amos, but this is actually from her one album that she released under the name Why Can't Tori Read back in 1988 before she started going by, before she released Little Earthquakes under her regular name. In 1992, this is Floating City, which I actually saw her perform live in Atlanta, which was fantastic. So it was it's a great song. So I'm going to leave y'all with that. This is Jen McCraney with Old School Cool. I see you folks next week. Have a good one.

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We are Savannah Soundings Community Radio with Global Soul. It's time here on Monday afternoon, way left of the dial. Man, it's almost like 90 degrees out there, but that's okay. Beats, you know, like 9 below zero or something like that. Anyway, so what we got for today? Just an eclectic show of a little bit more prog rock oriented for today. Kansas, Secret Machines, Nectar, Rush, Tull, some Floyd. Just, again, your variable smorgasbord of prog rock. Really good prog rock for today. What else will we talk about? So we'll talk about, I went and saw the band Chicago Saturday night at the Johnny Mercer. We'll talk about that because I have some observations. Not so much on the performance, but just the makeup of the band and the crowd in that. And then we'll talk about going to see Hum. Well, I'll see him Saturday night in Chicago, but going to Chicago on Friday morning. And then that's just, so Saturday night kicks off just a good month of rock and roll shows coming up. So just be a interesting thing. Got Dog Days down at Starlin, got Buckethead, Hum. I'm debating back and forth whether to go see LA Guns. It's at Victory North. I probably will go just because, you know, because I can. So anyway, so let's get things kicked off. So this is one of the very first rock records. So I bought this when I was a sophomore in high school. One of the first rock records I bought, and I bought through the Columbia Record Club. You know, you get your nine records or eight tracks. They really, cassettes really was the thing quite yet, for like a dollar. And then you had to buy like nine records, overpriced records, over like the next 3 years. So anyway, so this is the title cut of the second full-length record by a band called Kansas, Song for America.

0: 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Because of you, we've been able to engage with the community at events like Juneteenth and Earth Day. 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
3: 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We are Savannah Soundings, community radio with Global Soul. It's time here on way left of the dial. So this was a band called Sergeant Thunderhoof out of England. I believe it's Bath or Bristol. I'll look that up. Just double check. They run Pale Wizard Records as well, doing the song Sun, which originally appeared on the Benefit record by Jethro Tull. And that performance is on the Best of Jethro Tull Redo record that came out a couple years ago on Magnetic Eye. And then we opened up the show with Kansas doing the title cut of their second record, Song for America. And just to fill in and make sure all those that were worried, I did buy my nine records over the course of 3 years, overpriced records, the first time through with Columbia Record Clubs when I got my nine records for like one penny. So anyway, so let's get right back into it. So this is the Terry Brown remastered version of Kid Gloves from the fully remastered, remixed Grace Under Pressure he did for the 40th anniversary release. It is his remix has caused, you know, untold grief and woe within the Rush fanboy universe, which is, you know, like a first world problem that is immaterial, right? I like the remix. It's different, certainly. Just for those who didn't know, Terry Brown was the producer for the first nine Rush records. So anyway, so let's get right back into it. Terry Brown remix of Kid Gloves by Rush.

0: Please join me every Friday here at 12 o'clock p.m. for Parenting Room 101. The show is all about real conversations for real parents. 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
3: If you missed it at the Hindsight Film Festival or simply want to see it again, the film Steal This Story, Please, from Oscar-nominated and Emmy Award-winning filmmakers Carl Diehl and Tia Lesson about Democracy Now!'s host Amy Goodman will have a theatrical opening in Savannah on Thursday, May 21st at 7 p.m. at the Savannah Cultural Arts Center as part of the Cinema Savannah series of films. 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We are Savannah Soundings, community radio with Global Soul. It is Tom here on a cool way left of the dial. Cool being just a cool day, you know, just a good day. So what we listen to? Resin doing Stasis from their last pair of records, which was Burden and Solace. And then before that, we heard Rush doing the Terry Brown remix of Kid Gloves from the Grace Under Pressure 40th anniversary release that came out early this year. Resin is releasing a brand new record. It's a long title. I have to go dig it back up. I played a song from it last week. And they've announced a headlining North American tour. I am going to go see them up in Atlanta. I have not bought my ticket yet. Just haven't got around to it. So I'm sure I'll be able to catch them for sure. So let's just get back into the music. We'll talk about Chicago and other things at the top of the hour. We'll get more. As we get more into it, getting into the role of the show. So Jethro Tull, the third hurrah from the War Child record, the Steve Wilson remix, the 40th anniversary edition of, and we'll talk about this record because, again, it was a significant record in my journey up through rock and roll.

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3: 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We are Savannah Soundings, community radio with global soul. It's Tom here on Way Left of the Dial. The Electric Light Orchestra doing Turn to Stone. That version is from a Greatest Hits collection by them, but I believe it originally was on the... what's a crazy time to sneeze? Was that Out of the Blue record, which is the tour we saw when they just, you know, went from, you know, playing medium-sized, smaller-sized venues to being global superstars. They were terrific in concert. We had really great seats. It was at the Uptown Theater on the north side of Chicago. Just a cool, cool show. King Buffalo doing Too Little, Too Late from the Repeater EP. And then we opened up with Jethro Tull doing the Third Hurrah from the 40th anniversary edition of War Child, the Steve Wilson remix. So I got that record when I was a sophomore in high school. My mom bought that record for me for Christmas, along with Styx Equinox, the first Bad Company record, and Deep Purple Stormbringer. I had already started in getting into, I had moved off Chicago and the Beach Boys and stuff like that. I was starting to get into Aerosmith and AC/DC and all Blue Oyster Cult. Rush was on the horizon. Kiss, as I, you know, met different people at high school and dudes and stuff like that. And, you know, just learning, there was this giant, you know, pantheon of rock music out there. So anyway, so that the Jethro Tull record was very early, that record was very early in my progression up the rock, or down the rock road. So anyway, so let's get back into the music. So this is the Secret Machines from the Now Here Is Nowhere record, a song called Sad and Lonely.

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We are Savannah Soundings, community radio, global soul, 1 hour into Way Left the Dial, here on a Monday afternoon, broadcasting from Savannah, Georgia, on Way Left the Dial with Tom. So anyway, what do we listen to? Monolord, the title cut of the Rust record. Their new record, which is called Never Ending, comes out May 29th. I'm going to see them at the end of August up in Columbia at the New Brooklyn Tavern. Jim Morcakis of the Savannians, that place is really cool. So I'm looking forward to going up there for that. And then before that, we heard the Secret Machines doing Sad and Lonely from their very first release, which came out, 2005, which is called Now Here Is Nowhere. So let's just talk briefly about the show I saw at the Johnny Mercer Saturday night, or we saw Saturday night. So we saw the band Chicago. So the very first show I ever, rock concert I ever went to, was the Beach Boys opening for Chicago at the Chicago Stadium in June of 1975. I was finishing my sophomore year of high school there at Revis. And my older stepsister and her boyfriend, you know, drove me down there. They were going to see the show. So for me, it was almost coming full circle to see them, you know, 51 years later. So, and it was an interesting experience. So let's just say the band that performed was very, very good. Were they Chicago of 1975? Not even close. There was only one original member on stage. I did not know there were three still touring original members, and two of them, James Pankow, the vocalist slash trombone player, and then Robert Lamb, the multi-instrumentalist keyboardist, lead singer, both retired due to health reasons from touring. So it was like seeing a really, really great tribute band. The one original member, Lee Longnane, who plays trumpet and has over the years assumed much more prominent vocal duties. He was really entertaining. The band was good, but it lacked, lacked some spark in there. We definitely were not the oldest people in the crowd. We weren't even close. I always, you know, again, it gets just, you know, weird thinking. And when I go to a show, I'm like, am I the oldest dude here? So anyway, it was an interesting experience seeing the band Chicago there. You know, so over the last, 7-8 years, we've seen a number of acts, musical acts, that either my wife hadn't seen or I hadn't seen. You know, checking the box, you know, Alice Cooper, Styx, My Morning Jacket, Kansas, seen at the Johnny Mercer, and it's, you know, it's hit or miss on the performance, and it brings up the whole bands touring with no original members left discussion. So within the, you know, the social media fanboy universe of, you know, all sorts of different bands, it's a lively, lively debate. And I really hadn't paid that much attention to it till the Saturday night show, which it was quite obvious that we were seeing something a little different. When we saw Kansas a couple years ago, they had two original members, and a couple of the guys in the band had been with them for a long time, and I had seen, you know, some of the replacement members in different bands, you know, many lifetimes ago as a kid in Chicago, you know, going to see various bands, you know. So you just never know what's quite going to be. And
it was a little bit of an eye opener for me. So anyway, so let's quit talking about that. So I'm gonna play some Pink Floyd, the two of the acoustic songs from the Animals record, which is sort of theme for today's show, comes from the songs Pigs on the Wing, A Shelter from Pigs on the Wing. Enjoy. We're gonna we gotta go back to that. Yeah, there we go. So Pink Floyd, Pigs on the Wing, parts 1 and 2.

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3: 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We left the dial here with time on a Monday afternoon. Nectar doing Spread Your Wings from the Magic is a Child record, their last record with the original lineup. We saw that tour at the Uptown Theater in, November of 1977. I came back from, I took Greyhound out of where I was going to school in Iowa, back to Chicago, met some people and saw the show there. It's a good show for sure. And then we opened up the set, the top of the show, with Pink Floyd doing Pigs on the Wing parts 1 and 2 from a remastered version of Animals called taken from the UK Harvest original pressing. So we mentioned Resin a little bit earlier. So their new record is called Cycles in the Infinite Dream. This is from the Burden record. I think this was a really a huge leap forward in their songwriting and presentation, the way they just presented their songs to the audience. A really, really good tune.

0: Please join me every Friday here at 12 o'clock p.m. for Parenting Room 101. The show is all about real conversations for real parents. I love bringing on guests to talk about the ups and downs of raising kids in today's world, everything from emotional wellness and communication to faith, family, and personal growth. See you there.
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3: 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We are Savannah Soundings, Community Radio Global Soul. It's where left of the dial with Tom Rush doing the Body Electric from the remastered, remixed version of Grace Under Pressure. That was remixed and remastered by Terry Brown. Secret Machines, Everything's Under from the Awake in the Brain Chamber record. And then Resin doing Chasm from the Burden record, which was their last full-length release, although it was recorded at the same time as Solace. They decided to split the record into two and released them a couple months apart. So play some more Electric Light Orchestra. You would not know this is ELO if I didn't tell you. So this is the opening cut of the Fire on High record, which is one of the very first rock records I ever bought. From the Face the Music record. The song is called Fire on High.

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Excuse me, but

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3: 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We are Savannah Soundings, community radio, a global soul. It's time. We've come to the end of another well-curated Way Left the Dial, if I might say so in my less than humble opinion. Nectar doing Crying in the Dark from A Tab in the Ocean. Pink Floyd, Learning to Fly from, The Delicate Sound of Thunder? I thought that was the record that came off of. That version came from Echoes, a best of collection of Floyd's. And then ELO doing Fire on High from the Face the Music record. I will not be here next Monday, nor will I be on Road Trip or U232 on Saturday, as I will be in Chicago rocking at a very high level and possibly seeing a Cubs game while I'm there as well, since I'll be staying right close to Wrigley Field. I will be back here in the saddle 2 weeks from today as we kick off the birthday and anniversary shows for myself here on WRUU. So we're going to finish off with a band out of England covering Pink Floyd from Wish You Were Here, Shine On You Crazy Diamond. Make sure you tune in on Wednesday. I'll be sitting in for Julia on Real Estate Real Talk. Catch you then.

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